On the next Fresh Air, the masculinism movement is becoming mainstream. The goal is to fight feminism and restore the primacy of men. A prominent leader wants to repeal the 19th Amendment. We speak with Helen Lewis, who writes about it in The Atlantic. Join us.

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1: Most whiskey is aged in barrel houses. 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
1: 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We will visit some bourbon floating on the Mississippi River. 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
4: Live from NPR News in Washington, I'm Dave Mattingly. Rescue teams in Venezuela are still going through the rubble of collapsed buildings following two powerful earthquakes. They struck the country yesterday, about a minute apart. The U.S. Geological Survey says the first quake had a magnitude of 7.2. The second was measured at 7.5. Venezuela's acting president, Delcy Rodriguez, says at least 164 people are confirmed dead. She says nearly 1,000 others have been injured. Dozens of buildings collapsed north of Caracas. U.S. Army General Chris Donahue is expected to announce his retirement soon. That's according to two U.S. officials not authorized to speak publicly. Donahue is a four-star general who oversees U.S. Army operations across Europe and Africa. NPR's Quill Lawrence says Donahue might be best known as the last American soldier to depart Afghanistan in 2021 during the chaotic withdrawal of American forces during the Biden administration.
5: He's very highly respected across the military. Defense Secretary Hegseth came into office saying that there are far too many flag officers in the military. He shrunk down the possible four-star jobs, so promotions that Donahue could get, but Donahue would have seemed like a competitive candidate for anything up to the chairman of the Joint Chiefs of Staff.
4: The Pentagon is now investigating the withdrawal from Afghanistan. This is NPR News from Washington.
3: And this is Vermont Public News. I'm Jen Jarecki. Time is running out for Vermonters to apply for a program that helps people pay for fiber broadband internet. Funding for the Affordable Long Drop program is expected to end in September. So the Vermont Community Broadband Board is encouraging people to apply now. The program helps cover the costs of installing fiber broadband, specifically for homeowners who live in areas that require long or specialized connections. Priority will be given to low and moderate income households, along with manufactured home communities. Also, to people who face unusually high costs connecting to broadband. A new study from the University of Vermont has found a link between lead contamination and housing discrimination. It focused on two New England communities, Springfield, Massachusetts, and Hartford, Connecticut. Connecticut Public's Anya Punello reports on the environmental impact of a practice known as redlining.
6: Researchers took 150 soil samples from parks, schools, and empty lots in Hartford and tested them for lead, a toxic metal that can cause brain damage and slow development in children. The results? The number one factor that determines whether an area has high levels of lead in its soil comes down to whether or not the area was historically redlined, a practice where banks denied loans to residents living in or near Black neighborhoods. Some of those areas now have large Latino populations. Nico Perriol, one of the study's authors, says that those neighborhoods were also polluted most.
7: What neighborhoods were determined as declining or problematic at the time of redlining actually still have this high elevated lead today.
6: Perriol and other researchers say it's important to remind children who might be playing in lead-contaminated soil to wash their hands. They also say to take off shoes before coming inside. For the New England News Collaborative, I'm Anya Pinillo.
3: Periods of sun today with more afternoon clouds and showers in New York late. Highs 70s to around 80 today. And you can follow the latest news and weather at vermontpublic.org. 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
8: 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I'm Michelle Martin.
9: Enemy Martinez. NATO Secretary General Mark Rutte met with President Trump at the White House on Wednesday. Trump has repeatedly slammed NATO, and he continued on Wednesday.
10: We were disappointed with the UK. We were disappointed with Germany and France. We're disappointed with most of Spain, who's a horror show.
9: But pointing at Rutte, Trump said, "I have great respect for this man." We're joined now by reporter Terry Schultz in Brussels, who covers NATO closely. Terry, Rutte made this trip primarily to work on issues ahead of a crucial NATO summit in Turkey. What's he worried about?
11: It's very much on Rutte's shoulders to ensure that NATO can come out of every meeting, especially a summit with all 32 heads of state and government, say they're more united than ever. And this continuous criticism of NATO and of individual countries makes that difficult. Trump actually said yesterday that if it weren't being hosted by Turkish President Recep Tayyip Erdogan, whom he likes, he probably wouldn't come. And that was an open threat last year ahead of the summit in The Hague, that if all allies didn't agree to raise their defense spending to 5% of GDP, he wouldn't show up. The flip side of that, of course, is that increasing their defense spending was absolutely necessary in the view of many experts and most governments themselves. So then this U.S. pressure is actually useful to make it happen.
9: Okay. Now, Rutte is often called the Trump whisperer because he's managed to keep the president in the alliance. So is that an accurate portrayal? Does that hold water to you?
11: Absolutely. And he has managed to turn Trump's negativity around in some cases. But there are a lot of things going on right now, and the pressure on Rutte is immense. His flattery of the U.S. president, his trademark tactic, which is controversial, increases accordingly. Trump's fury that many NATO countries didn't enthusiastically join or even support his war on Iran has been a very divisive issue in the transatlantic relationship. And for Rutte himself, who made multiple statements that were very favorable toward Trump's attacks, despite that not being the NATO consensus. Now, Trump called NATO a paper tiger repeatedly, saying allies had failed the U.S., even though he never officially asked NATO to take part. And you can hear Rutte's attempt in the Oval Office to convince Trump that this political opposition didn't actually hinder the military efforts.
12: I know there have been debates about whether your allies in Europe were with you enough. I just want to say one thing, which
13: they
12: is
13: weren't.
12: Yeah, but let me say one thing, which is...
11: So Trump says they weren't. Now, what Rutte then went on to say is that as many as 5,000 planes did take off from Europe during the war on Iran. But the fact remains, and Trump knows it, many governments were against the war.
9: Rutte also made the case that Trump's push for Europeans to spend more on defense has paid off, so to speak.
11: That's right. And Rutte came highly prepared for this argument with multiple visual displays. One chart was titled The Trump Trillion and showed that since the first Trump administration, the Europeans and Canada have spent more than $1 trillion more on defense.
12: This is because of Russia, because of the threat. But I'm also absolutely convinced that you, being President of the United States, being consistently pushing for something which since Eisenhower has not been achieved, which is the Europeans equalizing their defense spending with the United States. This is your evidence.
11: And he also had data on how many more jobs are being created in the U.S. due to this, so he was prepared. But what's really crucial for NATO's European members now is to figure out how they'll replace the military capabilities the U.S. is making increasingly clear it will remove from the plans to protect Europe to other areas that Washington prioritizes.
9: That's reporter Terry Schultz in Brussels. Terry, thanks.
11: You're welcome.
8: We wanted to talk more about the president's relationship with NATO with Ambassador Kurt Volker. He is a former U.S. ambassador to NATO, and he previously served as special representative to Ukraine during President Trump's first term. Ambassador, welcome back. Thanks for joining us.
14: My pleasure. Thank you.
8: I understand you're in Poland right now, a NATO member country, to attend the Ukraine Recovery Conference. So what are you hearing there about President Trump and his latest criticism of NATO?
14: Well, here, you know, I think people have heard this for so much and so long, so much criticism, that what we've heard recently is relatively mild by comparison. And he said, for instance, he's going to the NATO summit. He likes Erdogan. Rutte was telling him about how NATO countries are doing more.

0: Vermont Public's live stream service is supported by ARC Mechanical, Mitsubishi electric heat pump experts in eastern Vermont and western New Hampshire, installing efficient heat pumps that cool in summer and heat in winter to help maximize comfort and minimize a carbon footprint. 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
1: Complimented the skill of the Ukrainian fighters. That's something he hasn't done before.
2: Yeah, say more about that, if you would. I am, since you were there at this Ukraine Recovery Conference. Mm-hmm. So how you said sort of reading tea leaves. How do you read the tea leaves, or how do people there read the tea leaves vis-a-vis Ukraine from a Ukraine security perspective? Does the relationship seem at least at this moment on a firmer footing?
1: Well, what people see here is that Russia is slowly losing. They're not able to advance on the front lines. Their finances are in a shambles. Ukraine has superiority in drones and counter drones and electronic warfare and things. And so it looks like Ukraine is in a stronger position than they have been for the last 4 years of this war. And it looks as though the U.S. is seeing this and maybe not being so vocal about supporting Putin and not putting so much pressure on Ukraine right now.
2: So let's talk about Mr. Rutte. It does seem like he has a decent relationship with the president. As Terry told us during yesterday's visit, Rutte complimented Trump, referred to him several times as leader of the free world. But Rutte represents, 31 other NATO members. How do Europeans view Rutte and Trump's relationship?
1: Well, it's kind of funny because they do criticize him and complain that he's so obsequious and he's flattering Trump all the time and he's sucking up to Trump. And at the same time, they're probably happy that he's doing that so they don't have to do it themselves. And in European politics, after the Iran war, it has actually shifted where it's not necessarily a benefit to be seen to be aligning with President Trump. You get some political gain from distancing yourself a little bit, as we saw with Italy's Giorgia Meloni. So they're probably happy that somebody else is managing the Trump issue.
2: So before we let you go, tell us a little bit more about the annual NATO summit that's going to take place in Ankara, Turkey, next month. Iran and Ukraine are expected to be sort of front and center there. What do you expect, if anything, to come out of that?
1: Well, first off, I expect this to be a normal summit. I don't think it's going to blow up and be a terrible NATO summit as we've seen in the past. Second, as we heard from Rutte, there is going to be an emphasis on spending, but spending in order to get capability. So it's going to focus on defense industry and procurement. That's going to be very positive. I think President Trump wants this to be a success for Erdogan. So I think this will be a fairly smooth summit.
2: That's Ambassador Kurt Volker, a former U.S. ambassador to NATO. Ambassador, thanks so much.
1: Thank you.
2: This is NPR News.
3: It's 6:42. You're listening to Vermont Public. Up next, with Ukraine stepping up drone attacks on Russian-controlled areas, how is Moscow dealing with a problem that only seems to be getting worse? Local news is also on the way. That's coming up at 7:04. A non-toxic salmonella bacteria is helping to shrink certain cancer tumors. More on that story from our colleagues at the New England News Collaborative. I hope you can stay with us this morning. And thanks for being here.
4: Good morning. From the Fairbanks Museum in St. Johnsbury, this is the Eye on the Sky recreational forecast. Yesterday, a pleasant, somewhat cool and breezy day, but all in all, fairly nice for outdoor plans and more of the same today, although there'll be less wind and there'll also be increasing clouds. In fact, this afternoon, there's a rising chance of showers through New York and the St. Lawrence Valley. I think they won't reach most of the rest of Quebec and into Vermont until the very end of the day. Highs today, 70s to a few low 80s. The showers become numerous overnight, and tomorrow, a different day. Some morning showers, breaks of sun, then scattered afternoon showers and thunderstorms, perhaps numerous across the north. Temperatures tomorrow, a little cooler with the clouds and showers, mainly in the 70s, but then it dries out for the weekend. For the mountains today, hikers will find some sun and clouds, the clouds lowering across the Adirondacks, where a shower or two is possible later this afternoon. Westerly winds becoming southwest, fairly light, around 10 miles per hour, gusting over 30 on Mount Washington, with temperatures in the 60s at 4,000 feet, 40s to near 50 at 6,000 feet. At lower elevations, winds for boaters, bikers, other outdoor activities, generally light, mainly south up to 10 miles per hour, waves on Lake Champlain less than 1 foot, but winds will increase tonight.

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1: As the U.S. marks 250 years since the signing of the Declaration of Independence, Vermont Public is taking a close look at what this milestone means in Vermont.
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4: Live from NPR News in Washington, I'm Dave Mattingly. The death toll in Venezuela has risen to at least 164 people following two powerful earthquakes that hit the country yesterday. Acting President Delcy Rodriguez says nearly 1,000 others were hurt. She's declared a state of emergency, with dozens of buildings having been flattened north of Caracas. The U.S. Geological Survey says the first quake had a magnitude of 7.2. It was followed less than a minute later by a 7.5 quake. The next NATO summit is in less than 2 weeks in Turkey. Ahead of the talks, the alliance's Secretary General Mark Rutte was at the White House yesterday, meeting with President Trump. The president has been a frequent critic of NATO for what member countries spend on defense and for not doing more to help the U.S. in the war with Iran. The former U.S. ambassador to NATO, Kurt Volker, says the summit also comes as Ukraine gains the upper hand on Russia in that war.
5: Russia is slowly losing. They're not able to advance on the front lines. Their finances are in a shambles. Ukraine has superiority in drones and counter-drones and electronic warfare and things. And so it looks like Ukraine is in a stronger position than they have been for the last 4 years of this war.
4: He was speaking to NPR's Morning Edition. The Pentagon recently announced it's conducting a 60-day review of U.S. forces in Europe. This is NPR News.
0: And this is Vermont Public News. I'm Jen Jarecki. Family members of Scott Garvey are criticizing the Vermont Attorney General's decision not to criminally charge the state trooper who shot and killed him. Garvey lived with schizophrenia and was experiencing a mental health crisis when the trooper fatally shot him last July. Attorney General Charity Clark announced this week the shooting was justified. Vermont Public's Derek Brower reports staff from her office met with Garvey's family to explain the decision.
6: Garvey appears to have raised his walking cane as if it were a rifle when troopers tried to enter his apartment following a four-hour standoff. Sean Garvey is Scott's older brother. He says the meeting with the Attorney General's office left him with many questions about how Vermont police handle people in mental health crises.
7: I'm more disturbed today finding out what the state has to say than I was before knowing what they had to say.
6: The Attorney General's review only looked at whether the trooper who fired on Scott, Peter Romeo, committed a crime. Sean Garvey says his family will continue to push for broader reforms and is considering suing the state to do so. Derek Brower, Vermont Public.
0: Travelers flying out of Patrick Leahy Burlington International Airport can now catch a flight to two new destinations. Breeze Airways will start offering a new nonstop flight from Burlington to Baltimore, Maryland in early October. The route will then continue on to Vero Beach, Florida, as part of the airline's breeze-through service. That's when travelers have to make a stop at a connecting airport, in this case, Baltimore, without having to actually get off the plane. Flights will operate three times a week on Tuesdays, Thursdays, and Sundays. This adds Baltimore to the Burlington Airport's lineup for the first time in decades, while Vero Beach is an entirely new destination. We'll have periods of sun giving way to increasing clouds, a rising chance of showers through New York and the St. Lawrence Valley this afternoon, spreading east through Quebec into Vermont later in the day. Highs in the 70s to a few low 80s. And you can follow the latest news and weather at vermontpublic.org. 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
9: This is Morning Edition from NPR News. I'm E. Martinez in Los Angeles, California.
10: And I'm Michelle Martin in Washington, D.C. Good morning. Fertilizer prices are finally falling now that the Strait of Hormuz is reopening. That should be a relief to American farmers. But as NPR's Kirk Sigler reports, it's likely to be months before supply chains ease and farmers get any real break.
11: For Ryan Poe, the headlines about fertilizer going down thanks to a tentative peace deal with Iran should come with a qualifier. He's a fifth-generation wheat farmer near the tiny town of Hartline, Washington.
12: Maybe a global supplier of fertilizer sees that kind of instant price change, but like for me on the farm, there's been no change in fertilizer price.
11: Poe already bought most of his for the year, and as we're talking, he's putting it on fields he needs to keep weeds off of before he plants this fall. He figures he spent 23% more on fertilizer than last year before the war.
12: It's like the sticker shock of like, okay, yeah, this is definitely higher than last year.
11: Farmers are equally eager for relief from high diesel prices, but a recent USDA report predicts energy and fertilizer prices won't go down substantially until 2027. Before the turmoil in the Middle East, Poe was already dealing with low wheat prices, the effects of inflation, and President Trump's second trade war in 10 years. It's a pile-on.
12: It's just definitely not a fun time to be in ag.
11: Where and what you farm can make a difference. Many farmers in the Midwest locked in their fertilizer before the closure of the Strait of Hormuz. They get a lot of it from Canada anyway.
13: In South Dakota here, all in all, things are looking better than, say, 6 months ago.
11: Grain farmers like Kevin Deinert in Mount Vernon, South Dakota, are now in speculation mode when it comes to buying fertilizer for next year. Do they just buy now while the price is starting to fall? But what if the Iran deal doesn't hold or there's some other crisis next week?
13: Say within the last 10 to 15 years, I don't think we have seen things fluctuate as rapidly as we see now.
11: Deinert says to cope, he's being aggressive with buying as well as marketing and getting used to making quick decisions. Next door in Iowa, soybean farmer Dave Walton decided to buy less fertilizer this year, and so he's using less, trying to stretch it out through the end of the year.
14: Every time I pull a tractor into a field, it just costs more because everything has gone up. The squeeze on our margin is real.
11: Walton thinks he can hang on, in part due to recent federal relief aid, but the same may not be said for many of his neighbors. That could have devastating effects on the rural economy. Kirk Sigler, NPR News, Boise.
9: When Iran plays a World Cup game against Egypt tomorrow, there will be more than just the drama on the field. Iran's head coach says his squad is the most oppressed team at the tournament this year due to U.S.-imposed visa and travel restrictions. But those hassles pale in comparison to the pressures Iran's government places on its own athletes. Here's NPR's Arzu Rezvani.
15: Iran's road to the World Cup has been tough.
16: Welcome to this PBS News special report. Today, the U.S. and Israel launched an unprecedented joint attack on Iran.
15: When the U.S. and Israel launched their war in February, it derailed trainings and practice tournaments in Iran. The team's tune-up games before the World Cup were all on the road, like this one against Nigeria, broadcast on Football Live.
17: So that's got things on the way.
15: And even as the World Cup approached, the U.S. issued visas for Iran's team just before the tournament kicked off and denied visas for several support staff. After U.S. authorities barred the team from entering the states more than a day before opening matches, Iran's squad moved its training base from Arizona to Mexico.
18: So when you add all of that, it makes it very challenging for the players to prepare themselves for the World Cup games.
15: That's Afshin Ghotbi. He was the head coach of Iran's national soccer team from 2009 to 2011. Ghotbi says the U.S.-imposed travel hassles are robbing Iran's squad of precious time to acclimate.
18: Just the fact that you can't be in the country that you're playing, in my opinion, can create a psychological stress and create a little bit of the logistical stress having to travel longer distances. And I think that is a disadvantage.
15: It's unfair treatment, says Rotby, that Iran's players are kind of used to, even during the offseason.
18: Visas and even the military service for some of the young players has in the past been a little bit of a roadblock for Iranian players to have a chance to play in the top leagues around the world.
15: Beyond this World Cup and this team, Iran is one of the toughest places to play sports. In the 1990s, the late Supreme Leader Ali Khamenei declared that athletes had a duty to bring pride and glory to the nation. From that moment on, the state started following and controlling its athletes,

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1: A few years ago, during nationwide protests, he spoke out on state-run television in favor of expanding women's rights.
2: After the program, they told me, this is out of your business. You don't have right to speak about this. And if you want to speak, you should pay the price.
1: The celebrated Taekwondo champion lost it all. His team, his job, his livelihood. Hadi is now a refugee in Italy, where he still practices Taekwondo and is still monitored by Iranian authorities.
2: Now, while I'm talking with you, maybe he's gonna a little bit danger for my family, you know. I spoke with the one media, and after that, they started to warning about my family. Hadi doesn't have right to speak. Please speak with Hadi to don't talk about this issue. But I cannot, you know. Now it's my responsibility for my people.
1: It's been hard for Hadi to watch this World Cup. He's noticed a couple of players missing from the team after they criticized the government. One is in prison. Sean Sadri, who studies Iran's sports, politics, and media at the University of Alabama, says Iran's athletes are ultimately stuck.
3: Outside Iran, they're criticized for representing the government and representing the state emblem. But inside Iran, any defiance puts their careers, their freedoms, and their families at risk.
1: Indeed, at many of the World Cup media briefings, Iran's players have said very little about the political situation, saying they're just here to play soccer. Anything more could cost them everything. Arzu Rezvani, NPR News, Los Angeles.
4: All right, there's a full slate of World Cup games today. The best one that I'm eyeballing is Japan taking on Sweden. That's at Arlington, Texas. And then a couple of other games, Germany taking on Ecuador and the United States taking on Turkey. United States and Germany each trying to finish group play unbeaten. So lots of great World Cup action coming up this Thursday. This is NPR News.
5: You're listening on Vermont Public. It's 7:42. Coming up next, inflation is at a three-year high, and that is a problem for the Fed. Yet under the leadership of new chair Kevin Warsh, it opted not to hike interest rates. So we ask the question, who are inflation's winners and losers? That story after we take in today's farm and garden forecast. 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
6: From the Fairbanks Museum in St. Johnsbury, this is the Eye on the Sky Farm and Garden Forecast. The sun rose this morning at 5:08, setting at 8:38 this evening, length of the day 15 hours and 30 minutes. Most garden and field plans today should be just fine, periods of sun giving way to clouds, although there is a rising chance of showers later this afternoon through New York and the St. Lawrence Valley. It shouldn't reach Vermont until the end of the day. Temperatures will be fairly warm, 70s to low 80s, but the winds will be on the light side, tending to be southerly in the Champlain Valley. The showers that do spread in tonight and become numerous and then taper off tomorrow will cover about 90% of the area, rainfall amounts a quarter to a half an inch, but then tomorrow into Saturday morning, numerous additional showers in the north, more scattered to the south, especially in southern valleys. Additional amounts of a quarter to a half an inch north and a tenth to a quarter of an inch south. It dries out over the weekend. I'm meteorologist Mark Breen with an Eye on the Sky.
7: Good morning, I'm Michelle Martin. A subway station in West London had a flooding problem. A nearby creek would overflow and swamp the station every time it rained hard. The city could have built an artificial reservoir to drain the water, but they opted for a cheaper option, beavers. A family of five beavers was released near the station. They went to work, gnawing down trees and hauling wood into the creek. The dam slowed the water and the flooding stopped. Nature's engineers got the job done for free. It's Morning Edition.
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1: You're listening on Vermont Public. Good morning, 7:49. 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And we are partnering with the Vermont Historical Society. 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Today we are talking fresh snow and feline tracks. 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We'll have periods of sun today with some more afternoon clouds and showers in New York a bit later, making their way east this afternoon. High 70s to around 80. 66 in St. Albans, 58 in Rutland, 55 degrees in Woodstock and North Thetford, 18 Celsius in Montreal. In the coming hour from NPR, we will bring you the latest on two earthquakes that hit Venezuela yesterday. Stay with us.
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1: 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Good morning, I'm Jen Jarecki. It's 7:51. This is Morning Edition. We are just over a week away from our nation's 250th anniversary, and Vermont Public is commemorating the occasion through a local lens. We've partnered with the Vermont Historical Society to highlight important artifacts on display in its upcoming 50 for 250 exhibit. It features 50 items from the museum's collections that symbolize themes, trends, and moments from the state's long and proud history. Fresh snow, feline tracks, and a 15-year-old boy set the stage for our next Vermont artifact. It's a story you may have heard before about the last catamount. Here's historian Amanda Gustin to tell us the real story behind an iconic Vermont symbol and what it tells us about our changing relationship to the land.
4: It's been one of the sort of key objects in our collections. Calvin Coolidge actually recalled in a speech when he was a boy, he remembered visiting the museum and seeing that catamount and being struck by it. And still, school kids come in today and just they stop immediately right in front of it. It's right at the entrance to our museum. But it also is so hugely important as a symbol of how we think about the landscape and the wildlife around it. Because there are probably people listening and thinking, oh, there are still catamounts in Vermont. I've seen one, or my cousin has seen one, or my friend has seen one. And Vermont Fish and Wildlife actually gets something like 50 to 60 sightings reported of catamounts every year. Even though they have been officially, the word is extirpated, driven out of the state of Vermont, there's something in us that wants to think of Vermont as a wilderness and as a wild place. The catamount is today a really common symbol for the state of Vermont. You see it everywhere, not just at UVM sports games. But it hasn't actually existed in the wild for almost 150 years now. The last catamount was killed on Thanksgiving Day, 1881, by Alexander Crowell. Catamounts had been getting scarce for a while before that. There was one that was killed in Wardsboro and one that was killed in Wethersfield. And no one quite knew this would be the last one, but it turned out that it was. And Alexander Crowell took the taxidermied sort of skin of that catamount around the state for a while, showing it off, charging admission. And then they were gone. they had been for hundreds, thousands of years, sort of the apex predator in the state of Vermont before that. And when the state of Vermont was founded, in its very first set of laws, there are sort of two paired laws. One establishes an annual protection for the deer herds. You can only shoot so many deer because they were already getting scarce. And then the other establishes a bounty, or basically money you were paid in order to kill wolves and catamounts, or panthers, as they would have been called more commonly then. And that introduces what was a very European way of looking at the landscape and the wildlife of the brand new state of Vermont that was a very different attitude towards the wilderness than the Abenaki peoples who had been here and are still here in this space we call Vermont. It was a very different attitude than what they had. The new European settlers saw the land in terms of usefulness. They did not like this wild, quote-unquote, untamed forest or all of these different animals that are simply going after their livestock and going after their useful deer herds. Catamounts or panthers, all they do is they eat your livestock, scare people on carriage trips. There's some great stories about that. And so they set out to eradicate them, and they did succeed in eradicating both wolves and panthers from Vermont. And then that, our attitude is basically 180 degrees from what it would have been 150 years ago when this catamount was shot. When it was shot, Vermont was largely deforested. It was largely open fields that had been cleared and cordoned off into owned property for farming. And in the 150 years since then, we've just thought of land differently. We have reforested. There's been some good new research on how that was actually a deliberate and careful process to replace the forests of Vermont. And then in the early 20th century, the idea of ecology and ecological systems really started to take hold. But by the early 20th century, 50 years or so after the catamount disappeared, we seemed to regret that. Middlebury and UVM both name their mascots, the Panthers and the Catamounts, respectively. And you start to see more and more commonly the Catamount being talked about as a symbol of Vermont. And we think about it as kind of present but not present in this interesting imaginative way. And so this physical object, this taxidermied mount of what was a male catamount, about 180 pounds, about 7 feet long, nose to tail, so a decently large animal, now occupies this space in our imagination that is totally different from what it would have occupied for our European ancestor settlers, and also still different from the mental space it probably would have occupied for the Abenaki peoples. And so it's useful to use to think about the ways in which our perception of the Vermont landscape has changed in the last 250 years.
1: That is historian Amanda Gustin with the Vermont Historical Society. And the mighty, magnificent animal is always on display at the Vermont Historical Society and as part of its 50 for 250 exhibit that opens July 3rd. Mary Angish produced this audio postcard, and you can hear more stories about Vermont artifacts, along with diary entries from the late 1770s throughout the next couple weeks as part of Vermont Public's America 250 coverage. 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
1: 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A new study from the University of Vermont has found a link between lead contamination and housing discrimination. And a new Amtrak has opened in Brattleboro. We'll bring you details on both of those stories at 8:04. Vermont Public has support from Corporate Circle members, including Vermont Construction Company's Roofing Division, serving Vermont, New York, and New Hampshire, and Wendell's Furniture, featuring inventory from Flex Steel and Smith Brothers. Vermont Public is 107.9 WVPS Burlington, Montreal, 88.7 WRVT Rutland, 94.3 WBTN FM Bennington, 88.5 WVPA St. Johnsbury, 89.5 WVPR Windsor, 88.9 WVBA Brattleboro, and on the Vermont Public app.
5: Good morning. What seems like two strong earthquakes struck Venezuela just 39 seconds apart. Caracas, the capital, is among the hardest hit areas. Venezuela's acting president declares a state of emergency. It's Morning Edition from NPR News. Two former governors from Indiana and Rhode Island have been doing a lot of thinking about AI-related job losses. I'm Michelle Martin.
6: And I'm A. Martinez. A plan to work with governors on new policies to protect jobs in an AI economy. Also, NATO's Secretary General is trying to ease tensions with President Trump. We hear from a former U.S. ambassador to NATO on the prospects for mending relations. It's Thursday, June 25th. Carly Simon, the pop singer behind You're So Vain and Anticipation, is 83 years old today. News is next.
7: Live from NPR News in Washington, I'm Windsor Johnston. Scenes of chaos across the capital of Venezuela this morning after powerful back-to-back earthquakes struck the northern coast of the nation last night. Emergency crews in Caracas have been working through the night, pulling survivors from the rubble of collapsed buildings. Journalist Vanessa Silver described the first moments after the first quake struck the capital.
8: Here we can see the rescue labor. There is machinery from the government. There is people removing part of the concrete. There's still not news from survivors of this building at this moment in the city of Caracas after the massive earthquake. At least seven states are affected. The government declared a state of emergency.
7: At least 164 people were killed in the earthquakes. More than 900 others suffered injuries. Lebanon's military could take over territory in southern Lebanon, now controlled by Israel, under a pilot plan being discussed in Washington. Israel seized the territory during fighting with Hezbollah. NPR's Kerry Khan reports the Iran-backed military group is not part of the discussions.
9: The talks in Washington are going on at the same time U.S. and Iranian delegations continue negotiating a preliminary memorandum of understanding to end the war in Iran. Those main talks in Switzerland were nearly derailed over the current fighting in Lebanon and Israel's refusal to withdraw from Lebanon. A shaky ceasefire remains in place between Israeli troops and Hezbollah militants, but neither of the two sides are present in the Switzerland talks. A person familiar with the details of the Washington negotiations who spoke on condition of anonymity in order to speak freely tells NPR the plan to replace Israeli troops with Lebanon's own military would start small and not involve a significant Israeli withdrawal. Kerry Khan, NPR News, Tel Aviv.
7: Army General Chris Donahue is expected to announce his retirement, according to U.S. officials. Donahue commands U.S. Army forces in Europe and Africa and is perhaps best known as the last American soldier to leave Afghanistan during the 2021 withdrawal. NPR's Quill Lawrence says Donahue's announcement caught many by surprise.
10: He's very highly respected across the military. He was the only four-star Army job in Europe. He was only in that job for a year and a half. And Defense Secretary Hegseth came into office saying that there are far too many flag officers in the military. He shrunk down the possible four-star jobs, so promotions that Donahue could get. But Donahue would have seemed like a competitive candidate for anything up to the chairman of the Joint Chiefs of Staff. And that's why this is so surprising.
7: NPR's Quill Lawrence. This is NPR.
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1: I'm Jen Jarecki with Vermont Public News. Time is running out for Vermonters to apply for a program that helps people pay for fiber broadband internet. Funding for the Affordable Long Drop program is expected to end in September, so the Vermont Community Broadband Board is encouraging people to apply now. The program helps cover the costs of installing fiber broadband, specifically for homeowners who live in areas that require long or specialized connections. Priority will be given to low and moderate income households, along with manufactured home communities. Also, to people who face unusually high costs connecting to broadband. A new Amtrak station is officially open in Brattleboro. Company officials were in town yesterday to celebrate opening the $10 million train station. David Handera is Amtrak's chief accessibility officer. He says the new station is the first in Vermont with a completely accessible level boarding platform.
12: This represents truly what the passengers, our visitors to Brattleboro, and the residents of Brattleboro expect. This is about making passenger travel accessible to everyone.
1: The project in Brattleboro has been almost 10 years in the making. It's part of Amtrak's national initiative to make all of its stations ADA compliant before 2030. And a new study from the University of Vermont has found a link between lead contamination and housing discrimination. It focused on two New England communities, Springfield, Massachusetts, and Hartford, Connecticut. Connecticut Public's Anya Pinello reports on the environmental impact of a practice known as redlining.
13: Researchers took 150 soil samples from parks, schools, and empty lots in Hartford and tested them for lead, a toxic metal that can cause brain damage and slow development in children. The results? The number one factor that determines whether an area has high levels of lead in its soil comes down to whether or not the area was historically redlined, a practice where banks denied loans to residents living in or near Black neighborhoods. Some of those areas now have large Latino populations. Nico Perriol, one of the study's authors, says those neighborhoods were also polluted most.
14: What neighborhoods were determined as declining or problematic at the time of redlining actually still have this high elevated lead today.
13: Perriol and other researchers say it's important to remind children who might be playing in lead-contaminated soil to wash their hands. They also say to take off shoes before coming inside. For the New England News Collaborative, I'm Anya Pinello.
1: Periods of sun with more afternoon clouds and showers later. High 70s to around 80. 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
5: It's Morning Edition from NPR News. I'm Michelle Martin in Washington, D.C.
6: And I'm A. Martinez in Los Angeles, California. Venezuela was hit by what seems to be two powerful earthquakes on Wednesday. They are among the largest in its history. The capital, Caracas, is one of the worst affected areas. In sound from this verified video, you can hear a resident screaming in terror as their apartment sways violently from side to side.
5: The tremors, measuring magnitude 7.2 and 7.5, struck just 39 seconds apart, bringing down buildings and severely damaging the international airport, which has now been closed. More than 20 aftershocks have followed. The government has declared a state of emergency amid fears of significant casualties.
6: Reporter John Otis joins us from neighboring Colombia. John, do we have any updates at all on the extent of the damage and on casualties?
15: There's still a lot of confusion over how much devastation was caused by these back-to-back earthquakes. Their epicenter was west of Caracas, but that's a very densely populated area with some big industrial cities like Valencia and Barquisimeto. Now, from photos and videos, the damage looks quite extensive. You can see huge clouds of dust rising into the sky over collapsed buildings and rescue workers pulling survivors out of the rubble on stretchers. People were ducking for cover under tables at restaurants. They were dashing out of their homes into the streets. Venezuela's acting president, Delcy Rodriguez, said that at least 164 people were killed and 971 were injured. And she said dozens of buildings collapsed in La Guaira, a town near the capital, which she described as a disaster area. Yesterday was a public holiday in Venezuela, so rather than at work, many people were at their homes when the quake struck. Now, models put together by the U.S. Geological Survey project that earthquakes this strong, in such cases, there could be thousands of casualties. But that said, we don't have total numbers at this point, but people are already posting on social media and looking for missing loved ones.
16: So what's been the response of the Venezuelan government?
15: President Rodriguez spoke to the nation last night. She declared a state of emergency. She canceled public schools, and she called on doctors and nurses to immediately report to work. Let's listen.
17: El primer mensaje para nuestro pueblo es mantener la unión.
15: And she's saying, my main message to our people is to show solidarity. And she goes on to say that her entire government has been mobilized and that the number one task right now is saving lives.
16: Okay, what's been the response from the international community?
15: President Rodriguez says she's received calls from the U.S., Mexico, Colombia, and many other countries offering to help. President Trump has said on social media that he's ordered U.S. agencies to prepare to move quickly. The U.S. State Department says it's mobilized a disaster assistance team and task force to Venezuela. It will also be sending search and rescue teams, medical and humanitarian supplies. It helps that the Rodriguez government's been working closely with Washington ever since the country's authoritarian leader, Nicolas Maduro, was ousted by U.S. special forces back in January. And the U.S. embassy has also reopened, so that should help. But remember, under the Maduro regime, Venezuela's economy collapsed due to corruption, mismanagement, and U.S. sanctions. Today, there's triple-digit inflation. The health system's in shambles, and firefighters and rescue workers lack equipment. So it's going to be tough for Venezuela to try to recover from this natural disaster.
16: That's John Otis, who is reporting from neighboring Colombia. John, thank you.
15: Thanks very much.
16: For a voice on the ground in Venezuela, we're going now to Camille Rodriguez Montilla, a reporter based in Caracas. So where are you now, and what are you seeing?
18: So right now, I'm just reaching San Bernardino, close to the center of the city. I come from Altamira at the moment, where at least four buildings have collapsed after the earthquake. And what I'm seeing is, well, what's left of the building here, there's a lot of rubble that people have been trying to move during the night. A lot of police presence, especially in these areas, and firefighters, as well as a lot of volunteers just trying to help as much as they can.
16: Okay. How prepared was Venezuela for something like this?
18: Absolutely zero. As you probably know, the country has been going through a huge crisis for the past 10 years at least. And moreover, I think people mostly, they just don't have the economic capacity to be prepared for anything.
16: We've heard that doctors and reporters and volunteers trying to help have been met with some resistance. How true is that?
18: That has been very, very sad. And that is absolutely true, especially in Altamira. Last night, a lot of volunteers and reporters were just being treated in such an unfair way by the police. Even doctors, the police is just refusing to get doctor's help in that area, which is unbelievable, especially in a moment like this. And yeah, just a lot of resistance from the police to allow photojournalists or any reporter to work in the area. I was just dragged by a female police officer, even though I was not in her way. I was not in the way of the ambulance. But I mean, I do think that they're just used to being that aggressive towards the press and towards the general public. And it has, sadly, it has not changed in a moment like this.
16: And just to be clear, is there anywhere for people to go indoors, or are the buildings right now at a point where they can't be trusted?
18: None at all. That is a huge part of the issue. So a lot of people in Caracas are just camping. I've also seen people all over the city just either using tents or just sleeping on the floor. And from the people I've talked to, what they say is that they're just too scared to go back inside.
16: That's Camille Rodriguez Montilla, reporter based in Caracas, Venezuela. Thank you very much. Please stay safe, and thank you for speaking with us.
18: Thank you very much, Jay. Take care.
19: We wanted to spend a few minutes on the science behind those earthquakes in Venezuela, so we've called earthquake scientist Judith Hubbard. She's a visiting professor with Cornell University. Good morning, Professor. Thanks so much for joining us.
20: Good morning, Michelle.
19: So the U.S. Geological Survey, as John just told us, is telling us that these were two earthquakes, measuring them as magnitude 7.2 and 7.5 within a minute of each other. Now, this may seem like hair-splitting, given the loss of life that we're already seeing, but are you convinced that this is two large back-to-back quakes? And if so, how common is something like this?
20: So back-to-back earthquakes can occur. They're certainly in the geological record. They've happened within the last decade. I don't know for sure that I would call this two earthquakes. I think we're going to need to see more science come out. A magnitude 7.2 earthquake like the first one would take about 30 or 40 seconds to finish. So whether you define a break between that one and the next one is a little unclear to me. I think for people in the area, they would have felt this as one very large earthquake. That's what I'm seeing from people's reports.
19: And what do we expect in terms of aftershocks?
20: Well, we know that large earthquakes produce quite a lot of aftershocks. There's an aftershock forecast from the USGS right now. Typically, we would see, you know, at least one aftershock of about magnitude 6.5, but there is a chance that there could be larger aftershocks, including possibly, although the probability is quite low, of earthquakes even larger than the magnitude 7.5 in the coming days to months.
19: Wow. So based on the data that you've studied and you're familiar with, what are we looking at in terms of loss of life and property damage because of this?
20: One of the things that you have to know about an earthquake this big is that you see it on a map as a point. This was not a point. It was an earthquake that ruptured a fault that's probably 100, 150 kilometers long. And what that means is there's a lot of people who live quite close to that fault, which probably is just north of the coast. The last night, it was a little unclear what the rupture looked like. This morning, we're seeing models that show a rupture that starts west of Caracas and moves east towards Caracas, getting quite close. So it seems like there's a lot of areas in that high-intensity shaking zone.
19: So as we've been reporting that this is, whether this is one event or two events, we're reporting that this is one of the most serious in Venezuela's history. Is this region particularly vulnerable to earthquakes, and if so, why?
20: Yes, this is actually a plate boundary. It's right between the South American plate and the Caribbean plate. The Caribbean plate's moving about 20 millimeters east every year, which may sound like a small amount, just 2 centimeters. It's about an inch, but it adds up. And that movement is accommodated irregularly as earthquakes. The fault's going to build up the strain, and then they slip all at once. So this earthquake would have released a lot of that strain. We don't yet know how much slip occurred in it, but I would guess a few meters. What that means is that if you saw the fault line, you'd see things actually move, you know, offset by a few meters from before the earthquake to afterwards.
19: Okay, now forgive me if this is a dumb question, okay? But there was also a magnitude 7.2 earthquake off the coast of northern Japan about half an hour after the Venezuela quakes. Is it possible that the two were related?
20: You know, usually I'd say it's impossible that one magnitude 7 in one part of the country can't possibly be related to a magnitude 7 on the other side of the world. I still think it's very unlikely. But the reality is that the shaking waves from the earthquake in Venezuela would have reached Japan before the second earthquake there started. So it is technically possible, and there is a term for that. It's called dynamic triggering. That being said, I think it's very unlikely because the area that produced this about magnitude 7 earthquake in Japan had a magnitude 7.5 just last December. So it's still in the aftershock period.
19: And earlier in the day, Wednesday, a 5.6 earthquake hit Northern California. So how often do we see days with this kind of seismic activity?
20: This is high seismic activity, obviously, because it was magnitude 7.5 in Venezuela. You have to think about why you're paying attention to these earthquakes. If there had been that earthquake in Japan, or especially that earthquake in California on a regular day, nobody would have really blinked. And if the earthquake in California had occurred somewhere else, nobody would have blinked. There's magnitude 5.6s all the time. So it's high, but that's mostly because of the large earthquake in Venezuela.
19: And because there are people there.
20: And because there's people. That's right. A lot of earthquakes go totally unnoticed because they happen in the middle of the ocean or in a desert area with no people. But obviously, it's not the case here.
19: Thanks so much for this. That's Judith Hubbard, visiting professor at Cornell and co-creator and writer for the Earthquake Insights Substack. Professor Hubbard, thanks so much.
20: Thanks very much.
19: This is NPR News.
1: At 8:19 on a Thursday morning, you're listening to Morning Edition on Vermont Public. We will continue covering the massive quakes in Venezuela and bring you the latest from inside the country with today's BBC NewsHour. We'll also talk about how European governments are struggling with the ongoing heat wave. There was a testy encounter between President Trump and the Senate, and there is a huge and delicate Vatican renovation underway. 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
2: Good morning. From the Fairbanks Museum in St. Johnsbury, this is the Eye on the Sky forecast. A lovely June day yesterday, puffy clouds and sun in the 70s, low humidity, thanks to high pressure expanding northeast from the Ohio Valley. That high passed to our south overnight, making room for a poorly organized storm over Michigan, tracking east with showers reaching New York and the St. Lawrence later today, spreading across the region overnight. Additional showers follow tomorrow before it dries out for a pleasant weekend. Now the forecast details, periods of sun giving way to increasing clouds, a rising chance of showers through New York and the St. Lawrence Valley later today, reaching Vermont late, highs 70s to low 80s. Tonight, showers spreading east and increasing, a few thunderstorms in the 50s to around 60. Friday, morning showers giving way to breaks of sun, especially south, a good chance of afternoon showers, maybe a thunderstorm, highs in the 70s to near 80. I'm meteorologist Mark Breen with an Eye on the Sky.
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22: 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I'm A. Martinez.
19: I'm Michelle Martin.
23: And I'm Steve Inskeep. Two former governors are thinking of jobs that go out of style. Eric Holcomb was governor of Indiana.
24: My great-grandfather was a blacksmith in the 1940s.
23: And Gina Raimondo was governor of Rhode Island.
25: Rhode Island was once the jewelry manufacturing capital of the country,
23: where it seemed that everyone was connected to the industry.
25: My own dad worked at Bulova Watch, and it was a thriving economy until it wasn't. People like my dad blamed Rhode Island's leaders because you can't just see what's coming and not plan for it.
23: Raimondo is also President Biden's Commerce Secretary. She's now teaming up with Holcomb to address the possible loss of jobs from artificial intelligence. Their new nonprofit, called Raise Us, has raised money from corporations and philanthropies, and as you'll hear, they're just figuring out how to spend it. They are announcing their effort today. A Pew survey published this spring finds that half of all Americans are concerned about AI, including the effect on their jobs.
25: I think they're right to worry, because right now, all they hear about on television or in the media, including from the guys creating AI, is that jobs are going away. No one has come forth with a plan to say to Americans, AI can do all kinds of good things like cure cancer and create medicine, but we also have a plan to make sure that there's a place for you and your kids with a good job in an AI economy.
24: There's a lot of change coming, and there's a lot at stake. We just have to make sure people understand that there are pathways, they are affordable, they are accessible, and hopefully we can turn AI into a benefit to people, not just to protect our national security. Failure's not an option. We have to succeed, and that's what Raise Us is all about, the how.
23: So what are you doing?
25: Innovating, right? Working with governors to try new things. Like in Maryland, we're going to pilot a year of service. We know entry-level workers are being squeezed in an AI economy. We know employers increasingly don't want to hire folks unless they already have work experience. So we're going to work with Governor Moore. We're going to fund his effort, help him execute it, to help young people get a job. And it will be aimed at job shortages in that state. Healthcare, clinical healthcare workers, education, you know, nurses, teachers, teachers' assistants.
23: Oh, so you would take someone who is just getting out of college, they're looking for a job in whatever field, and you direct them for a little while into a place where there is a shortage of labor.
25: Right, or even maybe high school, or maybe someone who's in their early 20s. We have a coalition of more than a couple dozen companies and philanthropists who have said, we are committed. We have governors of both parties committed, saying the same thing. We want to try new policies around training, around apprenticeships, around incentives for employers to redeploy people instead of just lay them off.
23: What are some companies that are involved?
25: Oh, it's a very long list. Amazon, Anthropic, the OpenAI Foundation, UPS, General Motors, IBM, AMD, Workday. It's a long list across sectors. And we have met with every one of these CEOs to say, you know, we're pro AI. We want America to lead in the global AI competition, but it's got to be done in the right way.
23: I want you both to address the skepticism that some people may feel when hearing about this. It is common. I mean, companies are there to make money. They're there to make a profit. And there have been cases in the past where a company makes $1,000 in some way that's harmful to other people. And so they toss $50 to philanthropy to say they're addressing the problem. Do you worry about that happening at all with these trillion-dollar companies in some cases?
24: I'm heartened by the fact that so many have stepped up outside of their own self-interest, outside of their own business model. And by the way, patriotically, don't want to lose the AI race to a potential adversary who is right now heads down working on this technology for ill purposes.
25: Listen, I hear the skepticism and I understand where it's coming from. I think it's in many ways valid, but I also know we can't solve this problem without employers. They're the ones who hire people. We need employers to give us a real-time view of shifting supply and demand in their industry. So we've raised real money. They are at the table. They are committed. And now it's on us to produce.
23: As you are working through this project, assembling materials for it, gathering ideas, doing everything else, are either of you using AI?
25: Oh, definitely.
24: Yes.
25: Yeah, our whole operation does.
23: Go on. In what way?
24: Not just as a search engine to help me become more efficient, and not just in research, but I don't exactly have 100 assistants that are not human, but I am being assisted in my daily life.
25: Yeah, same here. My kids think I should build an AI agent for our family online shopping. I haven't done that yet. But I'm in charge of the supply chain in our house. So when things get low, they're like, Mom, get the agent. But also, we think it's exciting. Like, one of the things we're going to fund is new kinds of training, right? Like, in general, we think America needs to move to shorter, affordable credentials built upon real skills that people need for a job. Let's use AI to do that. Like, wouldn't it be awesome if everyone had an AI tutor or an AI learning coach?
23: In the end, I suppose whatever you do is a risk, right? We're taking a giant risk, the entire world with AI, and you're taking a risk and trying to spend some money to mitigate it.
24: Someone once told me, if you don't like evolution, you'll like being obsolete even less. Mm. And to me, that told me I need to be prepared for this moment.
23: Secretary Raimondo, Governor Holcomb, thanks to you both.
24: Thank you, Steve.
25: Thank you. Have a great day.

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2: Artificial superintelligence is hypothetical so far. 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
1: 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And South Burlington Mazda and Montpelier Mazda, with hundreds of new Mazda models in stock and featuring the all-wheel drive Mazda CX-30 and Mazda CX-5.
3: Live from NPR News in Washington, I'm Dave Mattingly. Secretary of State Marco Rubio says the U.S. is sending search and rescue teams to Venezuela, where two powerful earthquakes have left people dead and injured amid widespread destruction.
4: That's their most immediate need right now, is search and rescue efforts. They have a bunch of collapsed buildings, and so they'll need a lot of help in terms of digging through that. The airport there is badly damaged, so we'll have to rely on the Department of War to deploy assets there. And then we're also helping them with some overhead imagery, especially in coastal areas where they don't have full visibility over what the damage has been and what the impact has been.
3: Rubio was speaking earlier today in Bahrain. Venezuela's acting president, Delcy Rodriguez, says at least 164 people were killed and nearly 1,000 others have been injured. She says dozens of buildings were leveled north of Caracas. The U.S. Geological Survey says the first quake had a magnitude of 7.2. A second, stronger quake struck less than a minute later with a magnitude of 7.5. Rubio has been in the Middle East this week to brief leaders of the United Arab Emirates, Bahrain, and Kuwait on the Memorandum of Understanding signed by the U.S. and Iran. Minor damage and some injuries are reported in Northern California following yesterday's moderate earthquake there. It struck in the morning east of Mendocino. It had a magnitude of 5.6. 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
1: I'm Jen Jarecki with Vermont Public News. The U.S. Department of Education has approved a waiver that allows Vermont to consolidate some of its federal funding. Vermont was granted what's called a Returning Education to the State waiver. It lets the state consolidate over $4 million in federal money through 2029. The goal is to give states more flexibility in how to spend grant money, and it's part of a Trump administration effort to give states more control over K-12 schools. State education officials say in a statement that Vermont is using the waiver to help districts improve literacy and math, along with attendance and student engagement. It plans to do so by paying for more teachers and school staff to participate in professional development programs. Vermont joins Iowa, Louisiana, and Indiana as the only states to receive this waiver so far. A non-toxic salmonella bacteria is helping to shrink certain cancer tumors. That's according to researchers at UMass Amherst. As NEPM's Jill Kaufman reports, they say the bacteria acts as a vehicle for treatment that's safe for humans, but potent against two types of disease.
5: The salmonella is non-pathogenic, so it doesn't cause disease like bacteria in food. Researchers at UMass Amherst say mice treated with a combination of the bacteria and viruses saw their liver and pancreatic tumors eliminated, and they lived significantly longer. Chemical engineer Neil Forbes has been working with salmonella for more than 20 years. He says the new therapies go directly into cancer tumors, minimizing toxicity by avoiding other organs.
6: We put the genome of the virus into the salmonella. Salmonella takes it to the tumor, and then it creates a viral infection just inside the tumor.
5: This is the first of its kind, Forbes says, but there are other treatments in clinical trials for liver and pancreatic cancer that this could complement if it gets on the market. For the New England News Collaborative, I'm Jill Kaufman.
1: Periods of sun today with some afternoon clouds and showers. Later in the day, we'll have highs in the 70s to around 80. 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
7: It's Morning Edition from NPR News. I'm Michelle Martin.
8: Enemy Martinez. NATO Secretary General Mark Rutte met with President Trump at the White House on Wednesday. Trump has repeatedly slammed NATO, and he continued on Wednesday.
9: We were disappointed with the UK. We were disappointed with Germany and France. We're disappointed with most of them. Spain is a horror show.
8: But pointing at Rutte, Trump said, I have great respect for this man. We're joined now by reporter Terry Schultz in Brussels, who covers NATO closely. Terry, Rutte made this trip primarily to work on issues ahead of a crucial NATO summit in Turkey. What's he worried about?
10: It's very much on Rutte's shoulders to ensure that NATO can come out of every meeting, especially a summit with all 32 heads of state and government, say they're more united than ever. And this continuous criticism of NATO and of individual countries makes that difficult. Trump actually said yesterday that if it weren't being hosted by Turkish President Recep Tayyip Erdogan, whom he likes, he probably wouldn't come. And that was an open threat last year ahead of the summit in The Hague, that if all allies didn't agree to raise their defense spending to 5% of GDP, he wouldn't show up. The flip side of that, of course, is that increasing their defense spending was absolutely necessary in the view of many experts and most governments themselves. So then this U.S. pressure is actually useful to make it happen.
8: Okay. Now, Rutte is often called the Trump whisperer because he's managed to keep the president in the alliance. So is that an accurate portrayal? Does that hold water to you?
10: Absolutely. And he has managed to turn Trump's negativity around in some cases. But there are a lot of things going on right now, and the pressure on Rutte is immense. His flattery of the U.S. president, his trademark tactic, which is controversial, increases accordingly. Trump's fury that many NATO countries didn't enthusiastically join or even support his war on Iran has been a very divisive issue in the transatlantic relationship. And for Rutte himself, who made multiple statements that were very favorable toward Trump's attacks, despite that not being the NATO consensus. Now, Trump called NATO a paper tiger repeatedly, saying allies had failed the U.S., even though he never officially asked NATO to take part. And you can hear Rutte's attempt in the Oval Office to convince Trump that this political opposition didn't actually hinder the military efforts.
11: I know there have been debates about whether your allies in Europe were with you enough. I just want to say one thing.
10: So Trump says they weren't. Now, what Rutte then went on to say is that as many as 5,000 planes did take off from Europe during the war on Iran. But the fact remains, and Trump knows it, many governments were against the war.
8: Rutte also made the case that Trump's push for Europeans to spend more on defense has paid off, so to speak.
10: That's right. And Rutte came highly prepared for this argument with multiple visual displays. One chart was titled The Trump Trillion and showed that since the first Trump administration, the Europeans and Canada have spent more than $1 trillion more on defense.
11: This is because of Russia, because of the threat. But I'm also absolutely convinced that you being President of the United States, being consistently pushing for something which since Eisenhower has not been achieved, which is the Europeans equalizing their defense spending with the United States. This is your evidence.
10: And he also had data on how many more jobs are being created in the U.S. due to this, so he was prepared. But what's really crucial for NATO's European members now is to figure out how they'll replace the military capabilities the U.S. is making increasingly clear it will remove from the plans to protect Europe to other areas that Washington prioritizes.
8: That's reporter Terry Schultz in Brussels. Terry, thanks.
10: You're welcome.
7: We wanted to talk more about the president's relationship with NATO with Ambassador Kurt Volker. He is a former U.S. ambassador to NATO, and he previously served as special representative to Ukraine during President Trump's first term. Ambassador, welcome back. Thanks for joining us.
12: My pleasure. Thank you.
7: I understand you're in Poland right now, a NATO member country, to attend the Ukraine Recovery Conference. So what are you hearing there about President Trump and his latest criticism of NATO?
12: Well, here, you know, I think people have heard this for so much and so long, so much criticism, that what we've heard recently is relatively mild by comparison. And he said, for instance, he's going to the NATO summit. He likes Erdogan. Rutte was telling him about how NATO countries are doing more, and, you know, he'll jab back at that. But it doesn't look to me like he's going to Ankara to blow up this NATO summit.
7: What about other people there? What are they saying?
12: Well, they're happy that he joined the G7 statement on Ukraine. The Pearl mechanism, that is Europeans buying American equipment to give to Ukraine, we're still supporting that. There are going to be some announcements about some investments in Ukraine here at this Ukraine Recovery Conference. Look, there is a overall deeply seated irritation and frustration with President Trump over everything. But within that, they're kind of reading the tea leaves, say, where are we going? Where now? And for example, in that press conference with Rutte yesterday, President Trump actually complimented the skill of the Ukrainian fighters. That's something he hasn't done before.
7: Yeah, say more about that, if you would. I am, since you were there at this Ukraine Recovery Conference. Mm-hmm. So you said sort of reading tea leaves. How do you read the tea leaves, or how do people there read the tea leaves vis-a-vis Ukraine from a Ukraine security perspective? Does the relationship seem, at least at this moment, on a firmer footing?
12: Well, what people see here is that Russia is slowly losing. They're not able to advance on the front lines. Their finances are in a shambles. Ukraine has superiority in drones and counter-drones and electronic warfare and things. And so it looks like Ukraine is in a stronger position than they have been for the last 4 years of this war. And it looks as though

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1: It's 8:42. 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This is Vermont Public. On the next Fresh Air, the iconic Anna Deavere Smith, known for writing and starring in shows about real people, among her many credits. She interviews them and portrays them with their actual words, and her new show is about her great-great-grandfather, a free black man who reburied the Union dead at Gettysburg and prepared the ground for Lincoln's most famous speech. Listen to Fresh Air with Anna Deavere Smith this afternoon at 3 on the radio and at vermontpublic.org. Up next, with Ukraine stepping up drone attacks on Russian-controlled areas, how is Moscow dealing with a problem that only seems to be getting worse for them? That story next, with support from the Autosaver Group, offering a full line of GMC vehicles with inventory from all four Vermont GMC locations available at any of their GMC dealerships.
2: From the Fairbanks Museum in St. Johnsbury, this is the Eye on the Sky Farm and Garden Forecast. The sun rose this morning at 5:08, setting at 8:38 this evening, length of the day 15 hours and 30 minutes. Most garden and field plans today should be just fine, periods of sun giving way to clouds, although there is a rising chance of showers later this afternoon through New York and the St. Lawrence Valley. It shouldn't reach Vermont until the end of the day. Temperatures will be fairly warm, 70s to low 80s, but the winds will be on the light side, tending to be southerly in the Champlain Valley. The showers that do spread in tonight and become numerous and then taper off tomorrow will cover about 90% of the area, rainfall amounts a quarter to a half an inch, but then tomorrow into Saturday morning, numerous additional showers in the north, more scattered to the south, especially in southern valleys. Additional amounts of a quarter to a half an inch north and a tenth to a quarter of an inch south. It dries out over the weekend. I'm meteorologist Mark Breen with an Eye on the Sky.
3: Good morning, Amy Martinez. Merlin the Duck has been Team Mexico's most celebrated fan this World Cup. He became a viral sensation wearing his own Mexico jersey. Merlin has waddled into countless TV appearances. He even met Mexico's president. But there's one place his fame cannot get him into, and that's an actual game because FIFA will not allow it. But Merlin's duck magic still works because Mexico wrapped up group play unbeaten and unscored upon. One thing, though, he's a duck. Couldn't he have flown in? It's Morning Edition.
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3: And I'm A. Martinez. An unexpected problem is surfacing in Russia, one of the world's largest oil-producing countries. It seems drivers can't fill up their tanks, and they're letting the world know on

0: 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The Vermont Public Podcast Brave Little State is turning 10, and we're throwing a birthday bash to celebrate. 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
1: 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I'm Mary Carol Magansini. Today's Eye on the Sky forecast, periods of sun giving way to increasing clouds with a rising chance of showers later this afternoon, spreading east through Quebec and into Vermont late, highs in the 70s with a few low 80s. And tonight, showers will be increasing with a chance of a few thunderstorms, lows in the 50s to around 60. 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
3: Welcome back. It's 1A. I'm Todd Zwillick. We'll get back to our conversation about artificial superintelligence. Now we've been talking to Nate Sories, co-author of If Anyone Builds It, Everyone Dies, and Sayash Kapoor, co-author of Snake Oil. We've been getting lots of questions from listeners about quantum computing and how it interacts with this future of super intelligence that we're talking about. Joel in Massachusetts says, what happens when we have Tesla robots and machines running AI in our lives, and then in 10 to 20 years, those robot computers can access quantum computing? And Leanne in Berkeley emails to say, please talk about the role of quantum computers in so-called super intelligence. My understanding is that until quantum computers are more stable and can be built at scale or near scale, the major advances in superintelligence won't be realized. Sayash?
4: Well, I hate to break it to your listeners, but I think this is a largely tangential debate. Now, I'm no expert on quantum computing, but my wife, Navya, just defended her PhD in quantum computing, and so I know a little bit. And from what I can tell, this conversation around quantum computing is still a few decades in the future. We're still not at the scale where quantum computers can do anything better than classical computers.
3: Okay, but then does that mean, Nate, if that's the case,

0: The band Some Velvet Sidewalk never was a household name, but they were part of the fabric of the 1990s grunge and indie music scene in the Pacific Northwest. I'm Michaela Lefrak. On the next Vermont Edition, Some Velvet Sidewalk's lead singer and Champlain College professor, Al Larson, on why he decided to get the band back together. Plus, a Ripton author on his ongoing memoir project. He's published 7 volumes and counting. 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
1: Good morning. Thanks for joining us. 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
3: Welcome back. It's 1A. I'm Todd Zwillick. Let's get back to our conversation now about the state of the wind industry and the Trump administration's efforts to curtail it. Still with us, Emily Pontecorvo, staff writer at Heat Map News, and Mike Boyle, senior director of policy and strategy at Energy Innovation. They're a nonpartisan think tank focused on clean energy and climate policy. We did reach out to the Interior Department, the Trump administration, for a statement about these recent deals to pay back wind developers not to develop their leases. Here's what they said. These agreements provide certainty and allow the developers to better serve the interests of the American people after the companies had to endure the irregular and unlawful shortcuts used by the Biden administration for offshore wind leases. Billions of dollars were effectively taken from the pockets of hardworking taxpayers and funneled into energy projects that were not only unreliable, but also unaffordable. End quote. You can find that statement and a link to the Interior Department's press release about the most recent deal. It's over at our website, the1a.org. You can still send your thoughts on this story. What role do you think wind power and offshore wind should play in our energy mix? 1a@wamu.org. We've been hearing from many, many of you, especially in the coastal areas of America. Nick is in Wisconsin, not necessarily coastal, but he might be on the Great Lakes. And Nick says, wind power is fundamental to eliminating our dependency on fossil fuels. We could eliminate our energy deficit of over $14 billion a year in Wisconsin if we could install enough renewable energy. This would create a tremendous amount of economic impact and job creation in our state instead of in other states that we depend on, not to mention the income if the state owned the means of energy production. Michael Boyle, what about Nick's point in Wisconsin? The sun shines in Wisconsin, although not brightly or consistently enough to

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6: Writing a memoir is an emotional, time-sensitive endeavor. Finishing one is a feat. But what about writing seven? I'm Michaela Lefrak. Today on Vermont Edition, author Richard Hawley. The Ripton author is in the midst of a years-long diary/memoir project. He just published his seventh volume, and he's not done yet. Then, Champlain College art professor Al Larson is reuniting his cult punk band, Some Velvet Sidewalk. He also has a new career-spanning gallery show of visual art and music. 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
7: Live from NPR News in Washington, I'm Louise Schiavone. Two significant U.S. Supreme Court rulings this morning affecting the lives of immigrants to the U.S. On a 6-3 vote, the conservative majority greatly altered the landscape for immigrants holding temporary protected status, the program known as TPS. The justices gave the Trump administration the green light to end that program and begin mass deportations of people who've been living and working legally in the U.S. for years. 17 countries have the designation. NPR's Jimena Bustillo looks at the impact.
8: After the ruling, there was a statement issued by Javier Palomerza, president of the U.S. Hispanic Business Council. And he said that this ruling also comes at a time when employers are already struggling to find and retain workers to work in areas like construction, for example, is one, or manufacturing, processing as well. And so this means that it could be harder for businesses to grow and plan and also compete.
7: NPR's Jimena Bustillo. The justices also ruled that the government has the power to stop asylum seekers from physically entering the United States. President Trump yesterday canceled a bill signing ceremony for a bipartisan housing bill, saying his pet issue, an election bill, had to be first. NPR's Franco Ordonez looks at the president's turnabout.
9: It speaks to bigger issues about Trump's efforts to expand his executive power and political power, and the loyalty he expects from those he works with. That includes U.S. allies, who he has been frustrated with for not supporting him enough in the war on Iran.
10: I just want their loyalty. We don't need their money. We don't need anything. We have the most powerful military in the world by far. but I just want loyalty. You know, we're so loyal to them.
9: Political strategists say Trump is more focused on loyalty, including Republicans being loyal to him rather than having the necessary majorities who can pass his legislation. Franco Ordonez, NPR News.
7: A coalition of publishers representing nearly 400 newspapers has filed suit against OpenAI and Microsoft. The suit accuses the companies of stealing copyrighted material to build artificial intelligence models, NPR's John Ruich reports.
11: Plaintiffs say this is the biggest coalition of local newspapers yet to sue OpenAI and Microsoft for violating protections under the Copyright Act. They say the companies systematically and willfully stole copyrighted news articles to build AI products like ChatGPT and Microsoft Copilot. The case is the latest in a raft of lawsuits accusing AI companies of scraping copyrighted material from the web to train models. The coalition includes Pulitzer Prize-winning publications like the Riverdale Press and the Concord Monitor and the New York Amsterdam News, one of the oldest black-owned newspapers in the U.S. OpenAI and Microsoft did not have an immediate comment. John Ruich, NPR News.
7: This is NPR.
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2: I'm Mary Carol Magazzini with Vermont Public News. The U.S. Department of Education has approved a waiver that allows Vermont to consolidate some of its federal funding. Vermont was granted what's called a Returning Education to the State waiver. It lets the state consolidate over $4 million in federal money through 2029. The goal is to give states more flexibility in how to spend grant money, and it's part of a Trump administration effort to give states more control over K-12 schools. State education officials say in a statement that Vermont is using the waiver to help districts improve literacy and math, along with attendance and student engagement. It plans to do so by paying for more teachers and school staff to participate in professional development programs. Time is running out for Vermonters to apply for a program that helps people pay for fiber broadband internet. Funding for the Affordable Long Drop program is expected to end in September, so the Vermont Community Broadband Board is encouraging people to apply now. The program helps cover the costs of installing fiber broadband, specifically for homeowners who live in areas that require long or specialized connections. Priority will be given to low and moderate income households, along with manufactured home communities. Also to people who face unusually high costs connecting to broadband. A non-toxic salmonella bacteria is helping to shrink certain cancer tumors. That's according to researchers at UMass Amherst. As NEPM's Jill Kaufman reports, they say the bacteria acts as a vehicle for treatment that's safe for humans but potent against two types of disease.
13: The salmonella is non-pathogenic, so it doesn't cause disease like bacteria in food. Researchers at UMass Amherst say mice treated with a combination of the bacteria and viruses saw their liver and pancreatic tumors eliminated, and they lived significantly longer. Chemical engineer Neil Forbes has been working with salmonella for more than 20 years. He says the new therapies go directly into cancer tumors, minimizing toxicity by avoiding other organs.
14: We put the genome of the virus into the salmonella. Salmonella takes it to the tumor, and then it creates a viral infection just inside the tumor.
13: This is the first of its kind, Forbes says, but there are other treatments in clinical trials for liver and pancreatic cancer that this could complement if it gets on the market. For the New England News Collaborative, I'm Jill Kaufman.
2: Today's Eye on the Sky forecast, periods of sun giving way to increasing clouds, a rising chance of showers through New York and the St. Lawrence Valley this afternoon, spreading east through Quebec and into Vermont late in the day. Highs in the 70s to a few low 80s. For Vermont Public, I'm Mary Carol Magazzini.

0: This is Vermont Edition. I'm Michaela Lafrac. This hour, we're bringing you the stories of three creative people in our region with new projects. There's an artist from Milton telling the stories of Asian Jewish families in Vermont. A Champlain College professor has decided to reunite his cult punk band from the 1990s. First, though, we begin with the art of self-reflection. Aging often brings with it a desire to record your memories. I bet someone you know has penned a memoir or self-published a book of reflections and handed it out to family and friends. Maybe you've been the one doing the writing. Richard Hawley of Ripton recently celebrated the publication of the 7th volume in his series On My Way Out, A Reflection on Closure. It's a mixture of memoir, diary, and philosophical musings on topics like mortality, retirement, and friendship. Let me repeat, this is his 7th book in the series. Longtime listeners of Vermont Edition or Addison County residents might recognize Richard Hawley's name. He's the author of numerous books, including the best-selling 1984 novel, The Headmaster's Papers. He plays piano every week at the Wayberry Inn in East Middlebury, and he's taught writing at the Breadloaf Writers Conference. Let's listen.
1: I'm hoping you could read a short section from one of your entries in this latest book. This is from an entry dated February 21st and 22nd, 2024, and whenever you're ready.
2: I become 79 years old, an utter non-event, as much millstone as milestone. My wife Molly and I have for some time acknowledged a waning urge to make a celebration of late life birthdays. In that spirit, over the breakfast table this morning, Molly presented me with a ceramic-coated frying pan, which she has had her eye on for herself, and three blue bath towels, given in a kind of jokey recognition that the ones we have been using for over 56 years of our marriage are now unraveling in ropey strands along the edges. Something about the thousands of launderings of our old towels, some of them wedding gifts, has reduced their drying surfaces to an astringent coarseness that thirstily absorbs the water from my body after morning showers. By contrast, the new towels, I tried them first thing, while luxuriously soft and fluffy, are completely non-absorbent. Rigorous, repeated drying motions left me as damp and dripping as when I first stepped out of the shower. In their way, the towels are telling me something about being 79.
1: What did the towels tell you about being 79?
2: I think maybe a very shallow thing and then a deep thing. The shallow thing was that sometimes old familiar things are best, you know, and as they wear, they actually wear well, as did our old ropey towels. But the deeper thing is the kind of allegiance and the appreciation, maybe love is too strong a word to say about towels, but that one feels for the old things that have endured and that you've endured with them. That's an experience I've had in later life that I never could have had earlier. So I guess that's what I was trying to get at in that passage.
1: That was on your 79th birthday. You're 80 now, correct?
2: I'm 81, Michaela.
1: 81.
2: Yes.
1: Do you connect with that number or do you feel like you're a different age in your heart of hearts?
2: Different age in my heart of hearts. Ambivalent answer. I feel very much 81, but I look in the mirror, and that's clear. And then it's, a lot of days I feel like I'm 10 or 12. You know, there's a internal psychic monitor of how you are and how you feel. That I don't think ages at all. You know, I think it's, you know, even the monitor that's telling me that you're 81, that monitor is not 81. That monitor is pretty sharp. So I feel ageless, I suppose, while conscious that I'm 81.
1: You started this series 14 years ago now when you were in your mid-60s. Have you noticed your own feelings about aging change over the course of the project?
2: Yeah, well, actually, my feelings about aging started with the onset of the project, because I was 66 years old. I thought about, for good reason, my mortality as I never have before. Like, this is a certainty. This is something that will happen. And it's a change. And so I sat down, because I'm a writer, I sat down to try to process that. And before that, I think like probably everybody else I know, I had been referencing my life to everything that had happened before. You know, I was on a trajectory, you know, I'd had this job and I had these relationships and so forth. And I played golf and was I better at golf than I was before? And suddenly I was not referencing my experiences to what was, but in forward to what, like the time I have to the end, and what am I doing right now? What is that relationship to an end? And I found that point of view really different and actually refreshing and enlightening. And that's why I started the project. I wanted to document this new perspective on what it means to be ending up.
1: Hmm. Well, in the books, you write a lot about aging and mortality, as you were just describing, but you also write about cultural and political issues and your takes on them. And I enjoyed the line in your preface to this volume where you wrote that you've done a good deal of pronouncing over the years. And I wonder what it's like, because you have these records of your feelings on these different issues and you've gone so far as to publish them. What is it like to look back on those pronouncements? Are there any that make you cringe now?
2: I think what makes me cringe is that I pronounced it all, that I came to judgment about certain things. And, you know, I think in another paragraph in that very passage that you read, I talk about how embedded we are in our cultural moment and how embedded we are in our politics and everything. And we're held in that current the way ocean waves hold fish. And we cannot escape that. And I think to pronounce when you're in the swim, you're not you don't have the distance yet to see beyond it is too much. I find myself impossible not to pronounce on some things. When I started writing this, I wanted to document what was true of later life that could not have been known before later life. In other words, things only known in later life. But, you know, because I was recording whenever I got a message about my experience over the time, the last 15 years, I ended up, without knowing it, writing kind of a chronicle of the emergence of Donald Trump in our civic life and the chronicle of a world pandemic.
1: Well, while we're on the subject of hot takes, I would like to get one from you now about this cultural moment that we find ourselves in, where tech billionaires and even some of our highest ranking government officials like Health Secretary Robert F. Kennedy are hyper focused on longevity and biohacking the aging process. What do you take of this current interest in longevity and kind of beating aging, if you will?
2: Yeah, if there's a longevity with great quality of experience and depth of experience, I suppose longevity is great. By the way, even writing about late life, I have to say that not all of us have a late life, and I think it's overall a terrific gift. But I think the whole things about cryonics and hormones to make you live forever, I've known too many people in my own experience that have taken that route or tried those. I think it's a great fear of aging as a failure of acceptance of change and decline. I mean, there's some things about being in decline that are absolutely beautiful in their touchingness and what they tell you about your past. And that, I think to experience that is one of the great beauties of life. But but that kind of mechanical or biochemical extension of life for more years, I think it could be, I mean, even if it's achieved, I think it'd be awful. I mean, it could be very awful to be a human being as I've experienced it and be 200 years old, to have been retired for 140 years. You know, I just think that raises all kinds of existential problems. But I think the motive, I mean, maybe that will happen one day. It'll be great. But I think the motive right now is fear, not enhancement.
1: Speaking about having time to read all of these volumes, Richard, to be quite frank, this is a lot of writing. And we live in an era of, you know, writers and content creators kind of chasing eyeballs on social media and people just scrolling and scrolling and scrolling. There's kind of a never-ending, infinite scroll of content available. And I wonder if this series is in a way a pushback against that.
2: Oh, I think it with maybe not so much intention, but I do believe it's a, I mean, in a way, this is a no genre. To read it all, I'm approaching 900,000 words in the project, and volume 8 is roiling around in my Mac still. So, I mean, this is absolutely counter to everything that's sort of contemporary, or especially media with quick hits like Facebook or you know, the others, you know, Twitter, you know, where you register what you think and feel as quickly as you can, and you try to generate some interest from that. I'm writing for a certain kind of reader, you know, for example, who reads for the pleasure of the reading, who has time, I'm not sure how many people I know who would invest this much in 7 volumes of one man's life experiences, but I'm writing for them, whoever they are and wherever they are. I mean, and I'm kind of a fan of that kind of gesture myself. My favorite novelist is a British novelist. He's now dead, called Anthony Powell. Spelled like Powell, but it's pronounced Powell. And he wrote 12 volumes, which are semi-autobiographical, about a young man's life coming of age during World War I until his old age. And it's a document that tells so many wonderful things about life in Great Britain, but so many wonderful and funny observations about just human life. So I'm a fan of extended projects, you know, and I think there are others too. But I worry that we're losing, culturally, we're losing an appetite for sustained reading. I'm on Facebook. And I post occasionally on Facebook, and my children and everybody else said, that's not the way you post on. They're little essays that I post, you know, and I'd sometimes begin by saying, this is a warning. This is all composed of sentences and paragraphs, and they might be, you know, 500 or 1,000 words, but that's not a typical Facebook post. But I'm so charmed by people that actually take time to read them.
1: How much do you write? Like, in a given day, how often are you sitting down and taking a significant amount of time to write?
2: I used to have a formula about this, because I did work according to a formula. But now it's more like what I feel like. But I write every day. Not out of duty, you know, like things occur to me, and I write them. I would say a good typical day might be 4 hours of actually composing, and then 1 hour of that is probably editing and restitching what I just wrote into what I wrote before, you know, if it's a novel or say, or if it's this project, you know. I'd say that's a pretty fair estimate.
1: Now, we live in a state that is, by all sorts of types of data, rapidly aging. This is a bit of an abstract question, but can you feel that? Like, do you feel like you are part of a cohort of people here who are grappling with these same questions and issues of aging and mortality as you are?
2: I think yes, but as you are, I'm not quite certain. I think I wrote you earlier, Michaela, that I've done some elder college classes on issues of later life. Not knowing, I mean, first of all, do people really want to get together and talk about the issues of, and they were enthusiastically subscribed, and it was the best few hours of my life, because people opened up so, and there's so much consonance, so much agreement, and then some disagreement too. But people, I mean, the point I'm trying to make in this book, not by pronouncing, as we said, but by showing, or is that you know, in the first, I think, in early life, and then through late middle life, everybody is involved in making their material mark in the world. They're making their way through the world materially, and they have to do it. And they're also making the constellation of their sustaining relationships. For some, that's a family, but others, it's a different kind of cluster. But you know, love and work is what Freud said we're all doing. That's what our lives are about at that point. But when that mark has been made materially, and when the relationship constellation is formed, then you're not through with that, because they define you. But then you're able to pause and consider the meaning of those things that you've done. And what I found with those my older college class friends was that they were way into that. What is this all meant? What's really paid off? What was worthless? What wasn't? And there's a quality of attention to that, which I just found really, really energizing. So, I mean, that's one of the gifts, if you're allowed to have a later life and to reflect on it, is that the depth at which you can explore what you were just doing, just motoring through in your prior life, I think is great. And I think there's a depth of aesthetic appreciation of beautiful things and of moving things that there almost isn't time to register when we're younger and just making our busy daily way.
0: Richard Hawley is the author of many, many books of fiction, nonfiction, poetry, and memoir. His latest is On My Way Out, Volume 7, an ongoing memoir project. 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We have to take a quick break. Coming up, the story of a man, a band, and a reunion 30 years in the making. 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
0: Welcome back to Vermont Edition. I'm Michaela Lafrac. The band Some Velvet Sidewalk never was a household name, but they were a presence in the 1990s grunge and indie music scenes in the Pacific Northwest that had a worldwide impact. The lead singer of Some Velvet Sidewalk, Al Larson, is now an art professor at Champlain College in Burlington. Recently, he decided to reunite the band after almost 30 years. He also has an upcoming gallery show featuring posters that he designed for the band back in its heyday in the 90s. Vermont Edition's managing editor John Ahrens tagged along with Al Larson at the Champlain Art Gallery as he was assembling the show.
6: I was a young suburban kid in the 1990s, so naturally, grunge music made up a significant portion of my CD collection. Although I was a fan of bands like Nirvana and Soundgarden, these bands carried a rock star image in my nerdy, sheltered mind. These were tortured, hedonistic souls with tattoos and addictions and problems I couldn't yet understand. But when I was about 13 years old, I saw a documentary called Hype, which documented the rock music scene of the Pacific Northwest in the 80s and 90s, from its underground roots to its emergence as a worldwide phenomenon. The big names were all included, of course, but the movie also featured performances from lesser-known acts playing in smaller, smoke-filled clubs, something I had yet to experience in person. One performance in particular was revelatory for me. One could say it changed my life. It was by the band Some Velvet Sidewalk, and the song was called Mousetrap. It was simply a bass, drums, and a skinny, bespectacled, decidedly non-rock star singer jumping around the stage, screaming a simple refrain to a rapt audience. I had never witnessed something so raw on MTV.

0: So imagine my surprise some 30 years later when I saw that the band was reuniting, and that the band's singer, Al Larson, lived in the same small state that I did. Larson is an art professor at Champlain College. In conjunction with his band's reunion and a new album called Critters Encore, he is curating a show at Champlain College's gallery of his own work over the course of his music and art career. It features screen-printed show posters dating back to the 1980s, the original cassettes he did the artwork for, and new works that include lyrics to songs from the new album. I visited Larson at the Champlain College Art Gallery to see his retrospective and to talk about his musical journey.
1: So I had this band called Some Velvet Sidewalk, and it got started when I was a kid, about 22. So it feels like a kid. I felt pretty old at the time. I felt like everything had already been done, or everything had passed me by because I was already 22. But Some Velvet Sidewalk got started in 1987 in Eugene, Oregon, and it was a duo. It was this idea of kind of like we had been in these different bands that were like garage bands, and that was really cool. But also, I was trying to kind of reset, I guess, in a way. So I wanted to kind of see what I could do with the form of rock and roll music. So the first step was just to do it as a duo. And we were started playing shows down in Eugene, Oregon. That's where I was living. I was going to college down there. And we got connected into this sort of world that was up in Olympia, Washington, through this little tiny label called K Records. And we were really on their wavelength in terms of like sort of playing with the form of music, of popular music, of sort of having a kind of playful approach, but in some sense kind of a sort of a serious approach. It's hard to describe. But it was like we didn't really have any experts. We were all like, you know, in our early 20s, teens, and sort of teaching each other about things like, oh, here's how you play an A minor chord or something. It sounds really good with this other chord, like things like that. And, or, you know, you've never listened to John Coltrane, you know, like it would be like just transference of knowledge and hanging out, super informal sort of way. But, I know in college though, I was reading Romantic Poets, William Blake, and I also was really attracted to these communication classes, like popular music and communication. And it was very theoretical. And it was about like kind of the stakes of cultural production, you know? And this is like 1987. So some of the names and concepts have changed over time and with technology, but it was kind of all happened for me at this one brief period of time where like, totally inspired by the singles and cassettes that K Records is putting out and their kind of independent ethos, and also the kind of like spirit, like kind of kid-like spirit, like that they were bringing to things. Totally inspired by learning about William Blake's Songs of Innocence and Experience and how like he wrote the poems, but then he like illustrated them, and then he engraved the plates, and he printed them, and then he colored them in with watercolor, and then he went around and tried to sell them. And I was like, that's like a fanzine. So it just kind of like, oh, what if we took what we were doing more seriously in some sense? And then in the communication studies class, yeah, it was like, you know, like this kind of 1930s critique of the culture industry and media consolidation, and then what are the possibilities for that? I found one of my old notebooks recently, and it has like all these notes, you know, about like consolidation of record labels and kind of like the idea that releasing music on your own, you don't have to have the standard for it to be like how many you sold, because maybe part of the real value of it is having a voice, like sort of like having a sense of culture is being created by individuals versus something that is created and sold to individuals.
0: You had mentioned earlier too about kid-like. Was that something, a direction, deliberate or not?
1: No, it's like, it's a little hard for me to frame it because like, it's almost like kid-like for me doesn't quite capture it. It doesn't capture, I mean, I know I said that, but it doesn't capture what I felt from that music and those, the graphics and the presentation. What I ended up deciding for myself, what I was doing is like, whatever age you're at, especially, you know, when you're like a kid, becoming a young adult, becoming an adult, and all these experiences you're having, whatever the experience is, the only framework you have for them, I thought, is what you've already experienced. So your language is always like out of date in some sense. So I think that's how I thought of what I was doing. Like, okay, so it's the emotion of the song is about something that a 23-year-old is experiencing, but the language of the song is like a 9-year-old or something like that. Not that it's immature, but like, you know about the characters from Sesame Street. When you're a young adult, maybe it's like those images and icons and stories are what you have in your toolkit to face the things that you're facing later. So that's how I saw it.
0: Were you, was that like a self-aware thing too? Because I know like with, it wasn't.
1: No. I mean, it sort of came to me later. Yeah.
0: And I'm thinking of your song Mousetrap. I'm thinking of Pumpkin Patch, you know, childlike things to
1: the
0: reference.
1: The imagery is, but I think for me, like, you know, I listened to that Pumpkin Patch single the other day. It's just like, it's scary. It's like...

0: I stumbled through this pumpkin patch. I try to see through this bowl cut thatch, right? It's just like you're completely lost. And I don't know, that could be like a kid, that could be a kid sensation, but I don't know. I think I thought of it more like this, my current day sensation as when I wrote it, you know, the language and the symbolism being from childhood. I don't know. Yeah.
1: I want to talk about Mousetrap. So we're on the 30th anniversary of the movie Hype, in which Mousetrap was featured. I looked at the video on YouTube the other day, and I read the comments. I don't know if you've read the comments. Maybe you don't, maybe do. I don't know. There's a lot of good stuff, but there's a lot of your students on there saying, I couldn't believe this was my professor doing this. You don't come across as a theatrical individual. I don't know what you're like in school. When you're teaching, but the performance is rather emphatic. And I'm wondering, where does that come from? Is Some Velvet Sidewalk a release for you in a way, or a place to sort of exhibit, or a place that gives you a chance to exhibit a side of yourself that you don't in your ordinary life? And does it provide some kind of like release in that way? Or is it pure theater?
0: I mean, one of the things for me about this whole journey of doing music is like, yeah, like growing up, I was like kind of quiet and I wouldn't know what to say right at first. And, you know, like things like that. And then when I started playing music, it's a place where I feel really comfortable on stage. But like if I'm like, oh, go to this party, oh, I won't know anybody. I won't know what to say. I won't know, you know, I won't. And but then when I'm performing, I'm like, well, I know exactly what to say. I've been thinking about it for 3 weeks or whatever. So I guess it's really empowering.
1: Maybe last time you did it, someone came up to you after and said, that was really cool. Sure. As opposed to if you're just making chit chat, no one's going to say, you did a really good job at making small talk with me just now.
0: Yeah.
1: So you did the album art, too, for many of your records?
2: Most of them.
0: Yeah, or some of them. Yeah.
1: Some of them?
0: Yeah.
1: So when did art start to come into play? Was that before, after music? Was it something you did as a kid or something that kind of rose in tandem with music stuff?
0: Yeah, I was always drawing and scribbling and like that as a kid. So I was always kind of making things. But no, but this idea of doing visual art, I realized, especially setting up this show, is that I don't think I had ever really, I didn't say, well, I'm pursuing a parallel practice in visual art or something like that, you know? I was just like, oh, well, we're going to need a poster for the show. Cool, I could make that, you know? And then I got into doing screen printing, and we made shirts, and then I made posters and made, like, record sleeves and learned about doing paste-up and It all just kind of happened around the sides of the music, I guess. Yeah.
1: So would you classify yourself as like a self-taught artist?
0: That'd be tricky because I do have, you know, an MFA in art.
1: Yeah.
0: Yeah, so, but most of my technique, I guess, is self-taught. Yeah.
1: It's been 29 years since the last Some Velvet Sidewalk album?
0: I guess so, yeah.
1: Yeah.
0: Yeah. Yeah.
1: What prompted the rekindling the flame?
0: I don't know. It's just like, because I had walked away from music for a while, and I wanted to do, visual art and conceptual art, installation, video, and all these other types of things. And then, but then I started writing songs again, especially like during COVID. I just was recording every week and stuff. And then I was just daydreaming one day, like, well, wouldn't it be wild to get together with Don? That's the drummer, Don Blair. And just do something with Some Velvet Sidewalk. And then I realized I have his phone number. So, you know.
1: You hadn't been in touch with him for a while.
0: We've been in touch really scattered, you know. Yeah. But so then I just called him and said, do you want to record? And he's like, you know, tell me when.
1: He was ready to go.
0: Yeah.
1: Well, why did you step away from music?
0: There was a way that, like, a lot of the early music was fueled by that transition from being, you know, adolescent to adult, and the kinds of things, the weirdness of that, you know? And then it was fueled by, like, you know, finding your place in the world and, you know, feeling like really strong emotions and, you know, being lonely and all these kinds of classic, like, kind of rock and roll things. And then at a certain point, you know, it's like maybe 29 or something, I was like, I don't know, you know, if you have a problem with your life, Al, it's probably, you know, something to work on or something, you know what I mean? Like, instead of to rail about or something like that. Like, I just, like it started to seem, and I know there's some people that seem to just write all the way across the lifespan, you know, and they're like coming out with romantic songs and they're like, you know, and they're 50s or whatever. I'm like, really? Okay, cool. Yeah. And, you know, and then maybe it works. But everything started to feel really false. Like, well, it's, you know, so what? You know, like, it just didn't have any space for it. When I came back to writing, I found out that, like, the big emotions of finding yourself in the world and transition to adulthood, of, like, you know, finding a person to be with in the world, or these kinds of things like this, like all that weirdness, you know, that's how I started to frame it, was as a kind of weirdness, like you could make sense of it in a song, or you'd have something.
1: You're able to find sort of new weirdness to tap into.
0: Well, the world is so weird, right?
1: Performing after all that time too, you did a string of shows, still bringing back some of that reckless energy to a degree. What's it been like to get on stage again after all that time?
0: It's been perfect. It's been really cool. Yeah, it's really strange how good it's felt. Like, you know, people would say things sometimes, like, you know, like, I'm doing what I was meant to do, or, you know, and I'm like, really? But that's how it feels, actually. I'm like, oh, yeah, right. Yeah, it's definitely different, you know, not as loose as I was in that Mousetrap video. Yeah. And that was my fear, you know. I said, well, if I fall, you know, I might not get up, you know.
1: Yeah. An age thing and not just being out of practice thing, or
0: just like a age thing. But what, I don't know, what's it been like? It's been really cool. It's felt really good. It's felt really good to play with this Don Player, the drummer, again. And then it's been amazing to connect. Like, I mean, you could play any show, and at the end of it, people are going to applaud, even if they're just applauding that you're finally done, you know? but to connect, and to connect with people that were like, there's some people that are like, I've been waiting to see you, you know, for 25 years. I can't believe it, right? And there's other people that are like, that was amazing. What are you guys called? You know? And so that was like, wow, we just kind of came out of nowhere for that person and touched them, or, you know, caught their attention, created a moment with them. And that's so gratifying and feels so good. Yeah.
1: Now, when back in the day, you were sort of contemporaries.

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1: How things went for me, I kind of have this perspective that we could have had some different opportunities or followed through on some different opportunities differently, but that doesn't mean that that was really going to change what you were doing necessarily. I don't know. I was really happy to be able to make some songs and happy that, you know, it's the old music touches people sometimes, and some of the new music does too.

0: That was Vermont Edition Managing Editor John Ahrens speaking with musician and artist Al Larson at Champlain College. An opening reception and album release at the Champlain Art Gallery is on June 26th. Coming up, a Milton artist and organizer wants to connect with other Asian Jews living in Vermont. She ended up finding quite a few and recorded their conversations. That's in just a minute, right here on Vermont Edition.
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0: Welcome back to Vermont Edition. I'm Michaela Lefrak. Each of us has a set of distinct identities, like gender, race, faith, and class. Sometimes they overlap easily. Other times there's conflict to navigate. The artist and organizer Catherine Learn of Milton makes zines and other forms of art that explore her identities, like being Cantonese and Jewish. She's also the creator of a new 6-part podcast called Ritual, all about Asian Jews in Vermont. The podcast was created with the support of Vermont Folklife. Catherine is one of their inaugural community fellows. We sat down together recently to talk about her fieldwork.
6: So the focus of the podcast is Asian Jewish identity. And I am Asian and Jewish everywhere I've been and everywhere I've lived. But I think what makes Vermont so interesting and a really particularly fascinating place to be both Asian and Jewish is that it's isolated. It's far away from those big cultural centers, those historically Asian or Jewish places, which I would say are like on the coasts in those big cities on the East and West Coast where there are institutions and being Asian and being Jewish. It's easy to be those two things in those places. So yeah, I think me being Asian and Jewish in Vermont is a story worth telling, and I thought it was a story worth telling with the other people who identify the same way as me.
7: Mm. And you're Cantonese specifically. What kind of Cantonese community exists in Vermont? And was it hard or easy to connect with?
6: Yeah, that's a great question because, you know, I've been Cantonese in places where everyone's Cantonese. I grew up in a Cantonese community where I was like, yep, I'm one of everyone else.

0: else. And yes, I would say definitely agree with you that it's different in Vermont. People ask, like, are there tons of Cantonese people here? And yes, there are. We are around here, and we are not hanging out together every week, if that's the next question you have.
1: It's not on my list.
0: So a friend and I created Vermont Cantonese Club a few years ago, and we meet monthly, and there's over 20 members, and it grows because everyone in the club is having kids, inviting their friends, inviting visitors to the club. And so, yeah, it doesn't look like a Chinatown we can drive to and have all our holidays there and eat all our cultural food, but it does exist, and we do celebrate and get together as much as we can. And I'm able to do my artwork, which is about my identity, about Cantonese identity here too in Vermont.
1: So let's talk a little bit about your podcast. It's a 6-episode series that features oral histories from Asian Jewish families in Vermont. What were some of the common threads between these different people and families that you're really excited about exploring?
0: So the research started when I became a community fellow with the Vermont Folklife Center. And it was a 1.5-year fellowship that gave you time to dive into your own community. And so before I began that work, I was like, what is my community? Like, I live in Milton. It's pretty rural. You know, I don't get to, like, hang out with all my friends every day. And thinking about my community, I go, you know, towards things that I identify most with. So that's Asian and Jewish. In the end of the project, I ended up interviewing 12 people who all identify as Asian or Jewish in some way, both. So most of the people I talked to, they're like, oh, no, I don't feel very Jewish. I don't feel very Asian. And I thought that was something worth diving into and exploring, especially given the isolation in Vermont. People might not feel excited or very tied to that identity. A lot of these people are prominent people in Burlington life, like one of the people I interviewed, Mieko Ozeki. She's like an entrepreneur, and she's very well known for this organization she started called Vermont Womanpreneurs. And so she's usually asked about, you know, her entrepreneurship and business journey and never about her identity and her family and her kids. When I started the podcast, I was really focused on ritual. That's what it's called, because I wanted to know what rituals specifically people were observing at home. So, like, what holidays? Do they do Hanukkah? Do they do Christmas? What do they do for Passover? Do they celebrate Lunar New Year? What are they doing when a baby's born or when someone dies? So those were, like, the rituals that when I started the project, I wanted to know about. These are things that you do at your house with your family, but it quickly evolved and turned into a lot more. The podcast is 6 episodes. The first 3, I would say, are about ritual. They are about why people named their children a certain way, which holidays they value, how they celebrate those holidays. There's a lot of talk about food and languages, which I think are really important in both Asian and Jewish cultures. The next 3 episodes, they get into topics I never thought I would get into before I started the project. So one of the episodes is about why people move to New England, but also why people move out, how unsustainable it is. And we have an episode all about queer identity and being biracial. I never thought we would be talking about that, but a lot of people I spoke to are biracial, identify as both Asian and Jewish. I personally am one race, and my husband is one race, but we are raising a biracial family. I also use this time to kind of get parenting tips. So that was like a selfish aspiration from this project.
1: What were some of the tips you got?
0: Yeah, I think the interesting thing about an Asian Jewish mom is that there's no like guidebook. Like, yeah, there's a lot of books about like the very basics of being a mom, but there's no guide, like no cultural guide,
1: yeah,
0: on how to raise your kid Asianly Jewishly. And I felt like with every parent I did talk to, so the majority of the people I interviewed, they are parents. They're also inventing it as they go along. It's very ad hoc. So I have a 2-year-old and another one on the way, but a lot of the parents I interviewed, they had older kids. So it was cool to see like what resources they're using in Vermont, what they're doing on their own, where they, some go to other states for the support they're looking for. Some rely on family members like grandparents. So it's just like a bunch of different tactics. And I would say no one true way to be an Asian Jewish mom or to raise your family Asianly Jewishly.
1: Food is such a meaningful way to carry on cultural traditions. How did food come up in these conversations?
0: Everyone loves matzo ball soup. Like, just everyone.
1: It's the best.
0: Yeah. And everyone has their favorite, like, this is the best Chinese restaurant. This is the best Asian restaurant in this county. It's like a little bit of a secret, but also not a secret, you know? Mm-hmm. One way people connect with their partner's culture is to learn to cook the food from that culture. So there's a lot of stories of people learning to make the other person's or food from the other person's culture. In the U.S., at least, Chinese food is very ingrained in Jewish culture. You know, it's the only place open on Christmas. But is there Asian Jewish cuisine? I mean, at home, I do make like egg drop matzo ball soup. I make latkes with ube instead of just potatoes. But again, there's no guidebook on this. We're all just doing our own thing. And this project was an attempt to try to capture the trends and see what people are doing.
1: Yeah. I want to hear a little bit about the ways in which the Vermont Folklife Center helped make this project come into being. How does the fellowship work?
0: Before this, you know, I was a stay-at-home mom. I didn't think I would be doing ethnographic work for a year and a half. I didn't think I would have this much time and this many resources poured into me just so I can learn about my own community. So I was part of the pilot cohort, so the very first one. And at the end of the 1.5 years, you're supposed to have a project of some sort. That's how I came up with the podcast. So something Vermont Folklife did was that they really emphasized the need to collect feedback from your community. So it's not just like the old model of research where it's like an outsider coming in, taking notes, doing these interviews with people they've never met before. Instead, it's like someone of the community doing research on their own community, ideally talking to people they already know or people that are already familiar with them. So that's kind of why I decided that the podcast was the route to go, because that would let us all listen to each other's stories. I think it's more interesting than just sitting down and listening to 12 two-hour interviews. And the podcast launch party, the listening party, is kind of the first time everyone gets to meet face-to-face. I think that's really exciting, especially given, you know, how remote we all are. We're not, like I said, we're not hanging out every weekend, but maybe we can start to. We can at least start celebrating holidays together, being a part of each other's lives in some way.
1: Well, Catherine, thank you so much for coming on Vermont Edition and telling us about your work.
0: Thank you so much.
1: That's Catherine Learn. She's a multidisciplinary artist and organizer based in Milton, and she's in the midst of a fellowship with the Vermont Folklife Center. Her podcast, Ritual, is about Asian Jewish life in Vermont, and it's out now. All right, that's it for today. As always, you can weigh in on our show, pitch us your own ideas by emailing vermontedition@vermontpublic.org. You can also find Vermont Public on Instagram. John Ahrens is our managing editor, and our producers are Andrea Lorien and Daniela Fierro. Our intern is Alia Khanna, and our theme music is by Myra Flynn. I'm Michaela LaFrac. Thank you so much for listening, and we will catch up again soon.

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1: Most whiskey is aged in barrel houses. One Kentucky distillery is taking a different approach, floating barges.
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1: I'm Scott Detrow. 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
1: Started to see themselves as breeding places for Broadway. And so I would say it's not that the theater is dead, it's that it had a different economic model. And we never know when that may change again.
2: I mean, you're deep in the Basil Big story right now, but is there an American story you have your sights on for the future that's been swirling in your head that you're dying to explore?
1: No, because I think that Basil Biggs' story about approaching the Civil War, about being a part of restoring his town after this massive, massive catastrophe, and following through to touch the American promise, and going through the 15th Amendment, which the play takes us through that. I think there are many things about that are still unfinished business in our country right now. And so I'm pleased to be able to see what lessons I can learn, the actors can learn, and the audience can learn by looking at that moment in history and looking at this particular family and how they came through it.
2: Anna Deavere Smith, thank you so much for this conversation and your time. This has been a real pleasure.
1: My pleasure. Thank you so much to you and your producers.
2: Actor and playwright Anna Deavere Smith. Her new play, Basil Biggs, debuts at the Wilma Theater in Philadelphia this weekend. Coming up, TV critic David Bianculli reviews Larry David's new HBO series. This is Fresh Air.
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2: This is Fresh Air. Tomorrow, HBO presents a new 7-part sketch comedy series that's an irreverent look at American history, just in time for the country's 250th anniversary. It's called Life, Larry, and the Pursuit of Unhappiness, and it stars Larry David and comes from Higher Ground, Barack and Michelle Obama's production company. Our TV critic David Bianculli has this review.
6: One of the first things the Obamas did for TV after forming their Higher Ground production company was build a series around a singular American voice. That voice was Studs Terkel, the Chicago writer whose 1974 working-class oral history, Working, was a major influence on the young Barack Obama. In 2023, Obama saluted and continued Terkel's vision by hosting and narrating Working, What We Do All Day, a very impressive, very serious 4-part Netflix documentary series. Now, Higher Ground is building another series around a singular American voice. The results are equally impressive, but much less serious. Because this time, the voice belongs to Larry David, America's unofficial national curmudgeon. He's turned being disgruntled into a massive fortune, and into a lengthy, brilliant comedy career that includes Seinfeld, Curb Your Enthusiasm, and now, Life, Larry, and the Pursuit of Unhappiness. This new series is created and written by Larry David and Jeff Schaefer. They're also executive producers, as are the Obamas. Schaefer directs and is well-tuned to Larry David's rhythms and sensibilities. Over the decades, Schaefer wrote dozens of episodes of Seinfeld.

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1: And you're hearing All Things Considered on Vermont Public. It's 4:48. I'm Karen Anderson in for Mary Angish. Hope you're having a great Thursday.
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1: 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And Milton drivers should expect traffic delays next week as work on a construction project continues. More on those stories coming up. 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
4: And a set. I'm Mark Breen. Welcome to Night Sky for Thursday, June 25th. The moon continues to grow as a waxing gibbous moon, quite low in the south, subduing the fainter stars. However, several noteworthy bright stars offer some easy targets for stargazers at any level of experience. Well left of the moon, also low in the south this evening, sparkles the reddish star Antares, the leading star within the Scorpion, its tail not quite fully emerged as it crawls along the horizon by 10 o'clock. Meanwhile, our eastern skies witness the rising of the Milky Way, though the moon's glare will hamper this faint feature for the next several nights. I mention the Milky Way, though, because surrounding it are three markedly bright stars centered in the east. The highest and brightest is Vega, more than halfway up, while Altair appears much lower, one quarter of the way up, slightly more to the southeast. To their left and between their heights, the least bright of the trio, Deneb, completes the prominent feature, the summer triangle. The moon cozies up to the red star Antares tomorrow on Night Sky. Night Sky is a production of Vermont Public and the Fairbanks Museum and Planetarium.
1: And looking at the Eye in the Sky forecast, some showers are likely tonight, a possible thunderstorm, lows from the mid-50s to lower 60s. Friday, scattered showers and thunderstorms, slight chance of a severe storm, mainly from Route 2 south. Highs again from the mid-70s to around 80. And right now it's 75 in Bennington, 82 in Burlington, 70 in Montpelier, 80 in North Thetford, and 75 in Glover. Coming up in the next hour of All Things Considered, Norway's long-awaited World Cup return is being powered by a viral Viking rowing chant that's sweeping the world from Boston train stations to Times Square and into the heart of Norway's parliament. That story is ahead in the next hour of All Things Considered. Hope you can stay with us. We're just over a week away from our nation's 250th anniversary, and Vermont Public is commemorating the occasion through a local lens. We've partnered with the Vermont Historical Society to highlight important artifacts on display in its upcoming 50 for 250 exhibit. It features 50 items from the museum's collections that symbolize themes, trends, and moments from the state's long and proud history. Fresh snow, feline tracks, and a 15-year-old boy set the stage for our next Vermont artifact. It's a story you may have heard before, The Last Catamount.

0: Here's historian Amanda Gustin to tell us the real story behind an iconic Vermont symbol and what it tells us about our changing relationship to the land.
1: It's been one of the sort of key objects in our collections. Calvin Coolidge actually recalled in a speech when he was a boy, he remembered visiting the museum and seeing that catamount and being struck by it. And still, school kids come in today and just they stop immediately right in front of it. It's right at the entrance to our museum. But it also is so hugely important as a symbol of how we think about the landscape and the wildlife around it. Because there are probably people listening and thinking, oh, there are still catamounts in Vermont. I've seen one, or my cousin has seen one, or my friend has seen one. And Vermont Fish and Wildlife actually gets something like 50 to 60 sightings reported of catamounts every year, even though they have been officially, the word is extirpated, driven out of the state of Vermont. There's something in us that wants to think of Vermont as a wilderness and as a wild place. The catamount is today a really common symbol for the state of Vermont. You see it everywhere, not just at UVM sports games. But it hasn't actually existed in the wild for almost 150 years now. The last catamount was killed on Thanksgiving Day, 1881, by Alexander Crowell. Catamounts had been getting scarce for a while before that. There was one that was killed in Wardsboro and one that was killed in Wethersfield. And no one quite knew this would be the last one, but it turned out that it was. And Alexander Crowell took the taxidermied sort of skin of that catamount around the state for a while, showing it off, charging admission. And then they were gone. They had been, for hundreds, thousands of years, sort of the apex predator in the state of Vermont before that. And when the state of Vermont was founded, in its very first set of laws, there are sort of two paired laws. One establishes an annual protection for the deer herds. You can only shoot so many deer because they were already getting scarce. And then the other establishes a bounty, or basically money you were paid, in order to kill wolves and catamounts, or panthers, as they would have been called more commonly then. And that introduces what was a very European way of looking at the landscape and the wildlife of the brand new state of Vermont that was a very different attitude towards the wilderness than the Abenaki peoples who had been here and are still here. In this space we call Vermont, it was a very different attitude than what they had. The new European settlers saw the land in terms of usefulness. They did not like this wild, quote-unquote, untamed forest or all of these different animals that are simply going after their livestock and going after their useful deer herds. Catamounts or panthers, all they do is they eat your livestock, scare people on carriage trips. There's some great stories about that. And so they set out to eradicate them, and they did succeed in eradicating both wolves and panthers from Vermont. And then that, our attitude is basically 180 degrees from what it would have been 150 years ago when this catamount was shot. When it was shot, Vermont was largely deforested. It was largely open fields that had been cleared and cordoned off into owned property for farming. And in the 150 years since then, we've just thought of land differently. We have reforested. There's been some good new research on how that was actually a deliberate and careful process to replace the forests of Vermont. And then in the early 20th century, the idea of ecology and ecological systems really started to take hold. But by the early 20th century, 50 years or so after the catamount disappeared, we seemed to regret that. Middlebury and UVM both named their mascots, the Panthers and the Catamounts, respectively. And you start to see more and more commonly the Catamount being talked about as a symbol of Vermont. And we think about it as kind of present but not present in this interesting imaginative way. And so this physical object, this taxidermied mount of what was a male catamount, about 180 pounds, about 7 feet long, nose to tail, so a decently large animal, now occupies this space in our imagination that is totally different from what it would have occupied for our European ancestor settlers, and also still different from the mental space it probably would have occupied for the Abenaki peoples. And so it's useful to use to think about the ways in which our perception of the Vermont landscape has changed in the last 250 years.
0: And that mighty, magnificent animal is always on display at the Vermont Historical Society and as part of its 50 for 250 exhibit that opens to the public July 3rd. Mary Engish produced this audio postcard. 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And be sure to tune in Friday, July 3rd at noon for a special radio broadcast featuring our America 250 coverage.
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0: A minute away from 5 o'clock on this Thursday. Good evening. I'm Karen Anderson in for Mary Engish. Stay with us as All Things Considered continues until 6:30, followed by Marketplace right here on Vermont Public, where we have support from ARC Mechanical, installing Mitsubishi Electric heating and cooling cold climate heat pumps in eastern Vermont and western New Hampshire, arcmech.com. 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
8: What is racial if not describing, you know, the poisoning of our blood and similar comments that the president has made?
9: The Supreme Court has allowed the Trump administration to end legal protections for Haitians and Syrians.
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9: I'm Juana Summers.
10: And I'm Scott Detrow. This hour, more on the deadly earthquakes in Venezuela.
9: In Caracas, many older buildings are vulnerable to strong shaking.
11: It's nobody's fault that they're not up to date.
10: And Jill Smokler's blog, Scary Mommy, created community around the messy side of parenting.
12: She would talk about how she burned the dinner, how she didn't feel like she was a natural at motherhood. It made me feel less alone.
9: A look at Smokler's life and legacy after this news.
13: Live from NPR News in Washington, I'm Ryland Barton. The evacuation of thousands of stranded sailors in the Strait of Hormuz has been paused. It comes after the British military says a cargo ship was hit by a projectile. The report of a strike came hours after Tehran threatened against vessels using the strait without Iran's permission. Venezuela's president says that at least 188 people have been killed in back-to-back earthquakes that hit the country yesterday. Rescue workers are searching through buildings for survivors as help begins to arrive from nearby countries. Manuel Rueda reports.
14: Major earthquakes are relatively rare in Venezuela. Latin American countries that have more experience with big quakes, including Mexico and Chile, have said they're sending rescue teams and medical equipment there. And U.S. Secretary of State Marco Rubio said rescue teams from Virginia and California are also on the way.
5: That's their most immediate need right now, is search and rescue efforts. And then we're also helping them with some overhead imagery, especially in coastal areas where they don't have full visibility over what the damage has been and what the impact has been.
14: Venezuela's acting president, Delcy Rodriguez, said dozens of buildings collapsed in the coastal city of La Guaira, and the nation's main airport has been closed. For NPR News, I'm Manuel Rueda in Bogotá.
13: The Supreme Court today gave the Trump administration the green light to begin mass deportations of people who've been living and working legally in the U.S. for years, in some cases even decades. The conservative majority ruled the president has virtually unrestrained power to end the Temporary Protected Status Program, known as TPS. NPR's Ximena Bustillo has more on what it means for displaced people.
15: With the cancellation or termination of TPS designation, that essentially means people have to figure out if they are going to immediately return, if there is a way that they might be able to adjust their status, if they haven't already through, you know, some sort of a green card process, or if they return and have to go back to wherever it is that they originated from.
13: NPR's Ximena Bustillo reporting. President Trump says he's refusing to sign any legislation unless Congress passes an elections overhaul, but the bill Trump calls the Save America Act is all but doomed in the Senate, as NPR's Ashley Lopez reports.
16: Trump has said he believes the Save America Act would ensure Republicans never lose another election, as his party faces a potentially bruising election cycle this fall. If passed, the law would prohibit states from registering voters who don't provide proof of citizenship. That includes birth certificates, passports, and some state and tribal IDs. Citizenship is already required to register to vote, and according to experts, non-citizen voting is extremely rare. The law would also require voter ID for ballots cast both in person and by mail. The bill would also force states to hand over sensitive voter data to the Trump administration. It does not currently have the 60 votes needed in the Senate to overcome a filibuster. Ashley Lopez, NPR News.
13: And from Washington, you're listening to NPR News.
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0: I'm Karen Anderson with this news from Vermont Public. And just a moment while we gather that news. 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And as I navigate my way through some technical challenges here, just bear with me as I get the news for you. Here we go. The Brattleboro area has a new Amtrak station, and it's designed to be fully ADA accessible. More than 100 people showed up for the train station's opening on Wednesday. Brattleboro Representative Molly Burke is a long-serving member of the House Transportation Committee. She took part in early meetings about the project almost 10 years ago. Burke is not running for re-election in November after serving 18 years in the Vermont legislature. She says she's glad the station opened before she steps down.
18: Some people look at rail and see the past, but we who are gathered here know that rail is an important part of our transportation future.
0: The $10 million station is part of Amtrak's national program to make all of its stations ADA compliant before 2030. It's the southernmost stop in Vermont on Amtrak's Vermonter line, which continues on to New York City and Washington, D.C. Milton drivers should expect traffic delays next week as work on a construction project continues. Milton's Middle Road and Railroad Street will have alternating one-way traffic next Monday through Friday from 7 a.m. to 5 p.m. Workers will be on site to direct vehicles through the construction zone. Motorists are encouraged to slow down, use caution, and follow posted signs. The work is part of the Vermont Agency of Transportation's Hourglass Project. It aims to reconfigure the Railroad Street Middle Road intersection to improve safety and traffic flow. The project is expected to wrap in July of 2027. It's 5:06, and you're listening to All Things Considered on Vermont Public.
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10: And I'm Scott Detrow. Today, the Supreme Court gave the Trump administration the go-ahead to begin mass deportations of hundreds of thousands of Haitians who have been living and working legally in the United States for years. NPR Legal Affairs correspondent Nina Totenberg reports.
20: By a vote of 6-3, the court's conservative supermajority ruled that the president has virtually unchecked power to end the temporary protected status program known as TPS. Congress enacted the law in 1990 to allow fully vetted and eligible migrants living in the U.S. to remain and work here legally if they cannot return safely to their home countries because of natural disasters, armed conflicts, and other extraordinary conditions. Since the law's enactment, every president, Republican or Democrat, has embraced it, but Trump has systematically tried to end the program. And today, the Supreme Court gave him the tools to do it in two cases. One involves some 350,000 Haitians who were granted TPS status in 2010 after a devastating earthquake, and roughly 7,000 Syrians granted TPS status during that country's civil war. Writing for the court's conservatives, Justice Samuel Alito said that the TPS statute bars any court review of how the president and his Department of Homeland Security have used their authority to end TPS status. At the same time, he also rejected the Haitians' separate constitutional claim that the decision to eject them from the country was based on racial prejudice. Quote, "Political discourse by prominent public figures is increasingly couched in terms that would have scandalized the public just a short time ago," he said. "But whatever one may think of those statements, they are insufficient to show that the termination of Haiti's TPS designations was based on the race of the Haitian people." Writing for the liberal dissenters, Justice Elena Kagan lambasted that claim, saying, quote, "The evidence is there, plain to see in the president's own statements, which even his own lawyers cannot bear to repeat in court. Statements which she quoted at length, in which Trump referred to Haiti as a filthy, dirty, disgusting, s-hole country. Trump's debunked claims that Haitians living in the U.S. were eating their neighbors' pets, and his assertions that Haitians are poisoning the blood of the country, in addition to his repeated comments asking, quote, why can't we have more people from Norway and Sweden? Jay Johnson, who served as Secretary of Homeland Security in the Obama administration, reacted to the court's decision this way.
21: The majority seems to be willing to give President Trump the benefit of the doubt here. Well, they're not overtly racist. It comes about as close as you can to being overtly racist.
20: Ohio State Law Professor Cesar Garcia Hernandez had a more pointed reaction.
8: What is racial if not describing the poisoning of our blood, and similar comments that the president has made?
20: And University of Chicago law professor Aziz Hook.
22: So it's very hard to come away from this opinion with a sense that there is ever going to be a situation in which the court, even when it has record evidence in front of it, finds that there is racial discrimination against a racial minority.
20: That said, in practical terms, there are big consequences, not just for the Haitian community. According to Krish Omira Bignaraja, president and CEO of Global Refuge, the largest faith-based immigration nonprofit in the U.S.
23: This decision affects 350,000 Haitians, and a third of those Haitians work in our healthcare sector. They are caregivers. They are doctors. And I think part of the bipartisan support was a recognition of the local impact it would have on Americans who are obviously desperately seeking care for themselves, for their kids, and for their parents.
20: That bipartisan support was recently demonstrated when the House of Representatives passed a bill to extend TPS status for Haitians. But even if it were to pass the Senate, President Trump would almost certainly veto the bill. In a second immigration decision today, also written by Justice Alito, the court's conservative majority sided with the Trump administration in making it much harder for those seeking asylum in the U.S. Nina Totenberg, NPR News, Washington.
19: Farmers have long been key to President Trump's base, but some of Trump's actions, like tariffs and the Iran war, have made their jobs harder. Now the White House is talking up a proposal they say will benefit both Iran and U.S. farmers, but much remains unclear. NPR's Daniel Kurtzleben reports.
1: This week, Vice President J.D. Vance introduced a new possibility in the Iran negotiations, a plan to help farmers that he said was conceptualized by Jared Kushner.
3: Fundamentally, what Jared and the Qataris and the entire team here in Bergenstock accomplished is, to me, a classic Trump deal, where if Iranian assets are ever unfrozen, they're going to go to make American farmers richer and to feed the Iranian people.
1: The idea is that the U.S. and Qatar would only allow those assets to be used to buy things such as American corn, soy, and wheat. However, it was unclear how firm the proposal was. Not only that, but Iranian officials told reporters that they and only they would control their assets. Regardless, the idea gained momentum within the administration. Soon, Trump touted it on social media, and Treasury Secretary Scott Bessent also promoted it in a CNBC interview.
4: U.S. Treasury will have people sitting in Doha overseeing how the money is allocated, and a very large percent of it will go to buy U.S. foodstuffs and medicines.
1: It all seems to be part of a push to lavish attention on farmers. Earlier this month, Trump went to Wisconsin for a farmer roundtable. Tonight, he's bringing farmers to the White House for a Rose Garden dinner. The White House also this week requested an additional $11 billion in farm aid from Congress, which makes sense given how rough Trump's policies have been on farmers. Whit Ayers is a longtime Republican pollster.
6: They're feeling really cross-pressured now because so many of the president's policies have created real economic hardship for them.
1: The war in Iran, for example, made fertilizer more costly, and it also made diesel more expensive right during spring planting. And the president's trade wars have caused potentially lasting damage to the U.S. soybean market. Polls show that people in farm country have lost confidence in the president. 1 month into this term, rural voters' net approval of Trump was at plus 22 percentage points in the NPR PBS News Marist poll. This month, it was at negative 10 points. That could rebound some, says Ayers, if farmers' circumstances improve. For example, if diesel prices continue to fall. And if Iran did agree to buy U.S. crops, that would mean a new market for American farmers, albeit not a massive one like, say, China. Even so, beyond Iran's current protestations, there are other hurdles here, like the U.S. muscling out its ag competition. Joseph Glauber is a former USDA chief economist.
24: Many of the countries that are now supplying Iran food are also allies of ours, so it's a little unclear how all this works.
1: The White House did not provide NPR with any additional proposal details. If Iran doesn't agree to this, farmers won't give the administration credit for simply trying or talking about a new policy, according to Ayers.
6: Promises of things that might happen in the future if things all go our way and the Iranians decide to buy a bunch of agricultural products, even though they say they're not going to do so, that's just like smoke and mirrors.
1: It's very true that many farmers supported Trump for reasons beyond their balance sheet, says Ayers.
6: A lot of the attraction of farmers to Trump was cultural as well as economic, and that hasn't gone away.
1: But he added, persistent economic problems can make it harder to keep supporting Trump. And even if those farmers aren't willing to vote for Democrats, some may just decide to stay home this November. Danielle Kurtzleben, NPR News.

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2: Taking a quick look at the eye in the sky forecast, showers likely tonight, a chance of a thunderstorm, lows from the mid-50s to lower 60s. Friday, scattered showers with thunderstorms, a slight chance of a severe storm, mainly from Route 2 south, highs again from the mid-70s to around 80. And right now it's 75 in Bennington, 70 in Montpelier, 75 in Glover, and 80 in North Thetford. 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Ahead on Marketplace, almost 24 states are considering lowering or even totally phasing out property taxes. And in one place where that's already happened, public services are on the chopping block. That story ahead on Marketplace at 6:30. And on the Vermont Edition rebroadcast at 7, a Ripton author is in the midst of a years-long diary/memoir project. That's ahead at 7, right here on Vermont Public.
4: 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I'm Scott Detrow.
5: And I'm Juana Summers. If you're a fan of romance novels like I am, you probably have a favorite trope. There's things like enemies to lovers, forced proximity, fake dating. Well, a new book called Tropesick is all about those familiar storytelling techniques. Two childhood neighbors reunite to ghostwrite a love story for a withdrawn author at her Hamptons estate. And as they write and grow closer, some of those familiar tropes from the page begin to play out in their very real lives. Author Lauren Oakey joins me now. Welcome to the program.
6: Thank you. I'm really excited to be here.
5: Okay, so in the early pages of your book, we find ourselves meeting Katie and Tyler for the first time. And at the point when they re-encounter each other, they haven't seen each other for 8 years. Can you just start by telling us briefly about each of them?
6: Sure. So Katie Caruso is a 25-year-old sunshine trope girl, and she is living and working in New York City as a ghostwriter for Meredith Bradford, who is sort of like the Stephen King of romance. She is kind of the author in the romance space, and she writes about 2 books a year for Meredith, and she is also, in my opinion, sort of suppressing the grief of the death of her brother, which happened 8 years ago. Her brother was an opioid addict. And she is paired up with Tyler McNally, who is her now deceased brother's best friend, to write this next book. And this is a surprise. They have not seen or spoken to each other since Mikey's overdose death when they were finishing up high school. And so when they reunite, it is sort of this mashup of kind of like a classic rivals to lovers rom-com setup, and a very, I think, realistic and grounded kind of moment of intense tension, because they've not ever dealt with the things that happened or tore them apart. So Tyler is sort of this literary fiction author. He is failing to sell his manuscripts. He has accepted this job in hopes of gaining favor with a good literary agent. And Katie is just sort of there living her life. And all of a sudden, they are back in each other's orbit to ghostwrite this romance novel.
5: I mean, as any romance reader knows, tropes can be incredibly divisive. Some draw readers in, others can repel them. And yet your book weaves together so many different types of tropes. Where did you even start?
6: This is a funny question, because when I realized that I was going to be writing a metafiction novel, which this certainly is, one of the things that I didn't want to do was allow the metafiction element to become more powerful.

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2: 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I'm Karen Anderson in for Mary Angish. 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
3: Writing a memoir is an emotional, time-sensitive endeavor. Finishing one is a feat. But what about writing seven? I'm Michaela Lefrak. Today on Vermont Edition, author Richard Hawley. The Ripton author is in the midst of a years-long diary-slash-memoir project. He just published his seventh volume, and he's not done yet. Then, Champlain College art professor Al Larson is reuniting his cult punk band, Some Velvet Sidewalk. He also has a new career-spanning gallery show of visual art and music. 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That's all coming up on Vermont Edition. 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
4: Live from NPR News in Washington, I'm Ryland Barton. The Supreme Court struck down Hawaii's law limiting when gun owners can bring their guns on private property. The decision impacts four other states with similar laws, as NPR's Jacqueline Diaz reports.
5: In most states, gun owners can bring firearms onto private property unless the property owner tells them otherwise. But five states have laws requiring gun owners to get permission from homeowners before bringing their guns. Those states were Hawaii, California, Maryland, New York, and New Jersey. But this latest decision from the high court says those states cannot force gun owners to get that permission. In a 6-3 decision, the judges said requiring permission in advance places an undue burden on a person's right to possess and carry a gun. Jacqueline Diaz, NPR News.
4: A pause is in effect for an evacuation of thousands of sailors stranded in the Strait of Hormuz. This after maritime trackers say a ship was hit near Oman by an unknown projectile. It comes the same day that maritime intelligence firm Windward says five ships turned around after orders from Iran's Revolutionary Guard not to transmit the waterway. NPR's Aya Batraoui has more.
6: Iran's Revolutionary Guard says ships must coordinate with its naval forces in order to transit the Strait of Hormuz. It states statement Thursday says transit outside of approved routes is, quote, prohibited and very dangerous, and that violators will be dealt with. It comes a day after nearly 50 ships carrying millions of barrels of oil made their way through the waterway along a route near Oman after an interim peace deal was signed between Iran and the U.S. Iran's foreign minister says his country's in dialogue with Oman to define the future administration of the waterway and its maritime services. The U.S. and Gulf Arab states say they will not accept tolls. However, Iran and Oman say they're discussing costs of services to administer navigation through the waterway. Aya Batraoui, NPR News, Dubai.
4: The State Department says it's mobilizing $150 million in aid for Venezuela in the wake of deadly and devastating earthquakes. The U.S. is also sending rescue teams to help dig through the rubble, as NPR's Michelle Kellerman reports.
7: Secretary of State Marco Rubio says he set up a task force at the State Department and has sent search and rescue teams from California and Virginia to help find survivors of the earthquakes in Venezuela.
8: That's their most immediate need right now is search and rescue efforts. They have a bunch of collapsed buildings, and so they'll need a lot of help in terms of digging through that. The airport there is badly damaged, so we'll have to rely on the Department of War to deploy assets there.
7: Rubio, who dismantled the lead U.S. aid agency last year, announced $50 million for private aid groups on the ground in Venezuela and another $100 million to be distributed through a U.N. fund. Michelle Kellerman, NPR News, Washington.
4: The Federal Reserve's preferred inflation gauge rose to a three-year high in May as gas prices peaked. Rising prices have caused the Federal Reserve to keep their key rate unchanged this year. This is NPR News from Washington. Vermont is set to become the first state to ban paraquat, a commonly used herbicide that experts say is linked to Parkinson's disease. Some farmers worry about the impact on their profits, calling it a valuable tool for their operations. Paraquat is banned in many countries due to its dangers. The U.S. men's soccer team plays Turkey tonight in its final World Cup group stage match. NPR's Becky Sullivan says the U.S. is already qualified to advance to the knockout round.
0: The U.S. beat Paraguay and Australia, while Turkey lost to both teams. So the outcome of this game won't change anything. The U.S. are the winners of the group and have locked in a favorable path in the knockout round. Still, U.S. coach Mauricio Pochettino says he won't pull any punches.
9: We want to win, and we want to arrive to the next stage with three victories, if that is possible.
0: However, four key starters are carrying yellow cards, meaning if they pick up another, they'll be suspended in the critical round of 32 game next week. Also, star winger Christian Pulisic is coming off a calf injury that caused him to miss a game. Meanwhile, Turkey could be feeling desperate to come away with even one win at this World Cup. The game kicks off at 10 p.m. Eastern Time. Becky Sullivan, NPR News, Los Angeles.
4: No one's been able to find a giraffe that escaped a private ranch in the Texas Hill Country nearly 2 weeks ago. Three-year-old Gracie managed to get out of her enclosure on June 12th. She had just arrived at the preserve 100 miles west of San Antonio a month earlier and wandered into an area the other giraffes had previously avoided, ended up on the wrong side of the gate. The ranch's owner says the area is remote and the likelihood of Gracie encountering any humans is low. This is NPR News.
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11: This is the Eye on the Sky forecast from the Fairbanks Museum. Showers and a few thunderstorms will spread across the bulk of our region tonight in response to a warm front that will press in from New York. These showers will become less numerous tomorrow morning before showers and thunderstorms redevelop tomorrow afternoon as low pressure tracks just north of the Quebec border and drags a cold front through from our west. The details tonight, a rising chance of evening showers, then likely overnight chance of a thunderstorm, lows from the mid-50s to lower 60s. Scattered showers and thunderstorms Friday, slight chance of a severe storm, mainly from Route 2 southward, highs in the low to mid-70s north, mid-70s to around 80 in the south. Saturday, variable clouds, slight chance of a shower or storm, mainly in the northern mountains, highs from the mid-70s to around 80. I'm meteorologist Lawrence Hayes with an Eye on the Sky.
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0: This is Vermont Edition. I'm Michaela Lafrac. This hour, we're bringing you the stories of three creative people in our region with new projects. There's an artist from Milton telling the stories of Asian Jewish families in Vermont. A Champlain College professor has decided to reunite his cult punk band from the 1990s. First, though, we begin with the art of self-reflection. Aging often brings with it a desire to record your memories. I bet someone you know has penned a memoir or self-published a book of reflections and handed it out to family and friends. Maybe you've been the one doing the writing. Richard Hawley of Ripton recently celebrated the publication of the 7th volume in his series On My Way Out, A Reflection on Closure. It's a mixture of memoir, diary, and philosophical musings on topics like mortality, retirement, and friendship. Let me repeat, this is his 7th book in the series. Longtime listeners of Vermont Edition or Addison County residents might recognize Richard Hawley's name. He's the author of numerous books, including the best-selling 1984 novel, The Headmaster's Papers. He plays piano every week at the Wayberry Inn in East Middlebury, and he's taught writing at the Breadloaf Writers Conference. Let's listen.
1: I'm hoping you could read a short section from one of your entries in this latest book. This is from an entry dated February 21st and 22nd, 2024, and whenever you're ready.
2: I become 79 years old, an utter non-event, as much millstone as milestone. My wife Molly and I have for some time acknowledged a waning urge to make a celebration of late life birthdays. In that spirit, over the breakfast table this morning, Molly presented me with a ceramic-coated frying pan, which she has had her eye on for herself, and three blue bath towels, given in a kind of jokey recognition that the ones we have been using for over 56 years of our marriage are now unraveling in ropey strands along the edges. Something about the thousands of launderings of our old towels, some of them wedding gifts, has reduced their drying surfaces to an astringent coarseness that thirstily absorbs the water from my body after morning showers. By contrast, the new towels, I tried them first thing, while luxuriously soft and fluffy, are completely non-absorbent. Rigorous, repeated drying motions left me as damp and dripping as when I first stepped out of the shower. In their way, the towels are telling me something about being 79.
1: What did the towels tell you about being 79?
2: I think maybe a very shallow thing and then a deep thing. The shallow thing was that sometimes old familiar things are best, you know, and as they wear, they actually wear well, as did our old ropey towels. But the deeper thing is the kind of allegiance and the appreciation, maybe love is too strong a word to say about towels, but that one feels for the old things that have endured and that you've endured with them. That's an experience I've had in later life that I never could have had earlier. So I guess that's what I was trying to get at in that passage.
1: That was on your 79th birthday. You're 80 now, correct?
2: I'm 81, Michaela.
1: 81.
2: Yes.
1: Do you connect with that number or do you feel like you're a different age in your heart of hearts?
2: Different age in my heart of hearts. Ambivalent answer. I feel very much 81, but I look in the mirror, and that's clear. And then it's a lot of days I feel like I'm 10 or 12. You know, there's a internal psychic monitor of how you are and how you feel. That I don't think ages at all. You know, I think it's, you know, even the monitor that's telling me that you're 81, that monitor is not 81. That monitor is pretty sharp. So I feel ageless, I suppose, while conscious that I'm 81.
1: You started this series 14 years ago now when you were in your mid-60s. Have you noticed your own feelings about aging change over the course of the project?
2: Yeah, well, actually, my feelings about aging started with the onset of the project, because I was 66 years old. I thought about, for good reason, my mortality as I never have before. Like, this is a certainty. This is something that will happen. And it's a change. And so I sat down, because I'm a writer, I sat down to try to process that. And before that, I think like probably everybody else I know, I had been referencing my life to everything that had happened before. You know, I was on a trajectory, you know, I'd had this job and I had these relationships and so forth. And I played golf and was I better at golf than I was before? And suddenly I was not referencing my experiences to what was, but in forward to what, like the time I have to the end and what am I doing right now? What is that relationship to an end? And I found that point of view really different and actually refreshing and enlightening. And that's why I started the project. I wanted to document this new perspective on what it means to be ending up.
1: Hmm. Well, in the books, you write a lot about aging and mortality, as you were just describing, but you also write about cultural and political issues and your takes on them. And I enjoyed the line in your preface to this volume where you wrote that you've done a good deal of pronouncing over the years. And I wonder what it's like, because you have these records of your feelings on these different issues, and you've gone so far as to publish them. What is it like to look back on those pronouncements? Are there any that make you cringe now?
2: I think what makes me cringe is that I pronounced it all, that I came to judgment about certain things. And, you know, I think in another paragraph in that very passage that you read, I talk about how embedded we are in our cultural moment and how embedded we are in our politics and everything, and we're held in that current the way ocean waves hold fish, and we cannot escape that, and I think to pronounce when you're in the swim, you're not you don't have the distance yet to see beyond it is too much. I found myself impossible not to pronounce on some things. When I started writing this, I wanted to document what was true of later life that could not have been known before later life. In other words, things only known in later life. But, you know, because I was recording whenever I got a message about my experience over the time, the last 15 years, I ended up, without knowing it, writing kind of a chronicle of the emergence of Donald Trump in our civic life and the chronicle of a world pandemic.
1: Well, while we're on the subject of hot takes, I would like to get one from you now about this cultural moment that we find ourselves in, where tech billionaires and even some of our highest ranking government officials, like Health Secretary Robert F. Kennedy, are hyper focused on longevity and biohacking the aging process. What do you take of this current interest in longevity and kind of beating aging, if you will?
2: Yeah, if there's a longevity with great quality of experience and depth of experience, I suppose longevity is great. By the way, even writing about late life, I have to say that not all of us have a late life, and I think it's overall a terrific gift. But I think the whole things about cryonics and hormones to make you live forever, I've known too many people in my own experience that have taken that route or tried those. I think it's a great fear of aging as a failure of acceptance of change and decline. I mean, there's some things about being in decline that are absolutely beautiful in their touchingness and what they tell you about your past. And that, I think to experience that is one of the great beauties of life. But but that kind of mechanical or biochemical extension of life for more years, I think it could be, I mean, even if it's achieved, I think it'd be awful. I mean, it could be very awful to be a human being as I've experienced it and be 200 years old, to have been retired for 140 years. You know, I just think that raises all kinds of existential problems. But I think the motive, I mean, maybe that will happen one day. It'll be great. But I think the motive right now is fear, not enhancement.
1: Speaking about having time to read all of these volumes, Richard, to be quite frank, this is a lot of writing. And we live in an era of, you know, writers and content creators kind of chasing eyeballs on social media and people mm-hmm. just scrolling and scrolling and scrolling. There's kind of a never ending, infinite scroll of content available. And I wonder if this series is in a way a pushback against that.
2: Oh, I think it is. with maybe not so much intention, but I do believe it's a, I mean, in a way, this is a no genre. To read it all, I'm approaching 900,000 words in the project, and volume 8 is roiling around in my Mac still. So, I mean, this is absolutely counter to everything that's sort of contemporary, or especially media with quick hits like Facebook or you know, the others, you know, Twitter, you know, where you register what you think and feel as quickly as you can, and you try to generate some interest from that. I'm writing for a certain kind of reader, you know, for somebody who reads for the pleasure of the reading, who has time, I'm not sure how many people I know who would invest this much in 7 volumes of one man's life experiences, but I'm writing for them, whoever they are and wherever they are. I mean, and I'm kind of a fan of that kind of gesture myself. My favorite novelist is a British novelist. He's now dead, called Anthony Powell. Spelled like Powell, but it's pronounced Powell. And he wrote 12 volumes, which are semi-autobiographical, about a young man's life coming of age during World War I until his old age. And it's a document that tells so many wonderful things about life in Great Britain, but so many wonderful and funny observations about just human life. So I'm a fan of extended projects, you know, and I think there are others too. But I worry that we're losing, culturally, we're losing an appetite for sustained reading. I'm on Facebook. And I post occasionally on Facebook, and my children and everybody else said, that's not the way you post on. They're little essays that I post, you know. And and I sometimes begin by saying, "This is a warning. This is all composed of sentences and paragraphs, and they might be, you know, 500 or 1,000 words, but that's not a typical Facebook post." But I'm so charmed by people that actually take time to read them.
1: How much do you write? Like, in a given day, how often are you sitting down and taking a significant amount of time to write?
2: I used to have a formula about this, because I did work according to a formula. But now it's more like what I feel like. But I write every day. Not out of duty, you know, like things occur to me, and I write them. And I would say a good typical day might be 4 hours of actually composing, and then 1 hour of that is probably editing and restitching what I just wrote into what I wrote before, you know, if it's a novel or say, or if it's this project, you know. I'd say that's a pretty fair estimate.
1: Now, we live in a state that is, by all sorts of types of data, rapidly aging. This is a bit of an abstract question, but can you feel that? Like, do you feel like you are part of a cohort of people here who are grappling with these same questions and issues of aging and mortality as you are?
2: I think yes, but as you are, I'm not quite certain. I think I wrote you earlier, Michaela, that I've done some elder college classes on issues of later life. Not knowing, I mean, first of all, do people really want to get together and talk about the issues of, and they were enthusiastically subscribed, and it was the best few hours of my life, because people opened up so, and there's so much consonance, so much agreement, and then some disagreement too. But people, I mean, the point I'm trying to make in this book, not by pronouncing, as we said, but by showing, or is that you know, in the first, I think, in early life, and then through late middle life, everybody is involved in making their material mark in the world. They're making their way through the world materially, and they have to do it. And they're also making the constellation of their sustaining relationships. For some, that's a family, but others, it's a different kind of cluster. But you know, love and work is what Freud said we're all doing. That's what our lives are about at that point. But when that mark has been made materially, and when the relationship constellation is formed, then you're not through with that, because they define you. But then you're able to pause and consider the meaning of those things that you've done. And what I found with those my older college class friends was that they were way into that. What is this all meant? What's really paid off? What was worthless? What wasn't? And there's a quality of attention to that, which I just found really, really energizing. So, I mean, that's one of the gifts, if you're allowed to have a later life and to reflect on it, is that the depth at which you can explore what you were just doing, just motoring through in your prior life, I think is great. And I think there's a depth of aesthetic appreciation of beautiful things and of moving things that there almost isn't time to register when we're younger and just making our busy daily way.
0: Richard Hawley is the author of many, many books of fiction, nonfiction, poetry, and memoir. His latest is On My Way Out, Volume 7, an ongoing memoir project. It's available at the Vermont Bookshop and online. We have to take a quick break. Coming up, the story of a man, a band, and a reunion 30 years in the making. Stay with us.
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5: 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Good evening. I'm Karen Anderson in for Mary Engish. Glad to have your company on this Thursday night. The Daily is coming your way at 8 o'clock, followed by Today Explained. And on that program, how can we enjoy the reflecting pool when it's drained or teeming with algae or a bunch of SUVs are driving down it or it's peeling? We'll get into that on the next Today Explained, which begins tonight at 8:30. 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
0: Welcome back to Vermont Edition. I'm Michaela LaFrac. The band Some Velvet Sidewalk never was a household name, but they were a presence in the 1990s grunge and indie music scenes in the Pacific Northwest that had a worldwide impact. The lead singer of Some Velvet Sidewalk, Al Larson, is now an art professor at Champlain College in Burlington. Recently, he decided to reunite the band after almost 30 years. He also has an upcoming gallery show featuring posters that he designed for the band back in its heyday in the 90s. Vermont Edition's managing editor John Ahrens tagged along with Al Larson at the Champlain Art Gallery as he was assembling the show.
6: I was a young suburban kid in the 1990s, so naturally, grunge music made up a significant portion of my CD collection. Although I was a fan of bands like Nirvana and Soundgarden, these bands carried a rock star image in my nerdy, sheltered mind. These were tortured, hedonistic souls with tattoos and addictions and problems I couldn't yet understand. But when I was about 13 years old, I saw a documentary called Hype, which documented the rock music scene of the Pacific Northwest in the 80s and 90s, from its underground roots to its emergence as a worldwide phenomenon. The big names were all included, of course, but the movie also featured performances from lesser-known acts playing in smaller, smoke-filled clubs, something I had yet to experience in person. One performance in particular was revelatory for me. One could say it changed my life. It was by the band Some Velvet Sidewalk, and the song was called Mousetrap. It was simply a bass, drums, and a skinny, bespectacled, decidedly non-rock star singer jumping around the stage, screaming a simple refrain to a rapt audience. I had never witnessed something so raw on MTV.

0: So imagine my surprise some 30 years later when I saw that the band was reuniting, and that the band's singer, Al Larson, lived in the same small state that I did. Larson is an art professor at Champlain College. In conjunction with his band's reunion and a new album called Critters Encore, he is curating a show at Champlain College's gallery of his own work over the course of his music and art career. It features screen-printed show posters dating back to the 1980s, the original cassettes he did the artwork for, and new works that include lyrics to songs from the new album. I visited Larson at the Champlain College Art Gallery to see his retrospective and to talk about his musical journey.
1: So I had this band called Some Velvet Sidewalk, and it got started when I was a kid, about 22. So it feels like a kid. I felt pretty old at the time. I felt like everything had already been done, or everything had passed me by because I was already 22. But Some Velvet Sidewalk got started in 1987 in Eugene, Oregon, and it was a duo. It was this idea of kind of like we had been in these different bands that were like garage bands, and that was really cool. But also, I was trying to kind of reset, I guess, in a way. So I wanted to kind of see what I could do with the form of rock and roll music. So the first step was just to do it as a duo. And we were started playing shows down in Eugene, Oregon. That's where I was living. I was going to college down there. And we got connected into this sort of world that was up in Olympia, Washington, through this little tiny label called K Records. And we were really on their wavelength in terms of like sort of playing with the form of music, of popular music, of sort of having a kind of playful approach, but in some sense kind of a sort of a serious approach. It's hard to describe. But it was like we didn't really have any experts. We were all like, you know, in our early 20s, teens, and sort of teaching each other about things like, oh, here's how you play an A minor chord or something. It sounds really good with this other chord, like things like that. And, or, you know, you've never listened to John Coltrane, you know, like it would be like just transference of knowledge and hanging out, super informal sort of way. But, I know in college though, I was reading Romantic Poets, William Blake, and I also was really attracted to these communication classes, like popular music and communication. And it was very theoretical. And it was about like kind of the stakes of cultural production, you know? And this is like 1987. So some of the names and concepts have changed over time and with technology, but it was kind of all happened for me at this one brief period of time where like, totally inspired by the singles and cassettes that K Records is putting out and their kind of independent ethos, and also the kind of like spirit, like kind of kid-like spirit, like that they were bringing to things. Totally inspired by learning about William Blake's Songs of Innocence and Experience and how like he wrote the poems, but then he like illustrated them, and then he engraved the plates and he printed them, and then he colored them in with watercolor, and then he went around and tried to sell them. And I was like, that's like a fanzine. So it just kind of like, oh, what if we took what we were doing more seriously in some sense? And then in the communication studies class, yeah, it was like, you know, like this kind of 1930s critique of the culture industry and media consolidation, and then what are the possibilities for that. I found one of my old notebooks recently, and it has like all these notes, you know, about like consolidation of record labels and kind of like the idea that releasing music on your own, you don't have to have the standard for it to be like how many you sold, because maybe part of the real value of it is having a voice, like sort of like having a sense of culture is being created by individuals versus something that is created and sold to individuals.
0: You had mentioned earlier too about kid-like. Was that something, a direction, deliberate or not?
1: No, it's like, it's a little hard for me to frame it because like, it's almost like kid-like for me doesn't quite capture it. It doesn't capture, I mean, I know I said that, but it doesn't capture what I felt from that music and those, the graphics and the presentation. What I ended up deciding for myself, what I was doing is like, whatever age you're at, especially, you know, when you're like a kid, becoming a young adult, becoming an adult, and all these experiences you're having, whatever the experience is, the only framework you have for them, I thought, is what you've already experienced. So your language is always like out of date in some sense. So I think that's how I thought of what I was doing. Like, okay, so it's the emotion of the song is about something that a 23-year-old is experiencing, but the language of the song is like a 9-year-old or something like that. Not that it's immature, but like, you know about the characters from Sesame Street. When you're a young adult, maybe it's like those images and icons and stories are what you have in your toolkit to face the things that you're facing later. So that's how I said it.
0: Were you, was that like a self-aware thing too? Because I know like with, it wasn't.
1: No. I mean, it sort of came to me later. Yeah.
0: And I'm thinking of your song Mousetrap. I'm thinking of Pumpkin Patch, you know, childlike things to
1: the
0: reference.
1: Imagery you. Is, but I think for me, like, you know, I listened to that Pumpkin Patch single the other day. It's just like, it's scary. It's like...

0: stumble through this pumpkin patch. I try to see through this bowl cut thatch, right? It's just like you're completely lost. And I don't know, that could be like a kid, that could be a kid sensation, but I don't know. I think I thought of it more like this, my current day sensation as when I wrote it, you know, the language and the symbolism being from childhood. I don't know. Yeah.
1: I want to talk about Mousetrap. So we're on the 30th anniversary of the movie Hype, in which Mousetrap was featured. I looked at the video on YouTube the other day, and I read the comments. I don't know if you've read the comments. Maybe you don't, maybe do. I don't know. There's a lot of good stuff, but there's a lot of your students on there saying, I couldn't believe this was my professor doing this. You don't come across as a theatrical individual. I don't know what you're like in school when you're teaching, but the performance is rather emphatic. And I'm wondering, where does that come from? Is Some Velvet Sidewalk a release for you in a way, or a place to sort of exhibit, or a place that gives you a chance to exhibit a side of yourself that you don't in your ordinary life? And does it provide some kind of like release in that way, or is it pure theater?
0: I mean, one of the things for me about this whole journey of doing music is like, yeah, like growing up, I was like kind of quiet and I wouldn't know what to say right at first, and you know, like things like that. And then when I started playing music, it's a place where I feel really comfortable on stage. But like if I'm like, go to this party, I won't know anybody, I won't know what to say, I won't know, you know, I won't. And but then when I'm performing, I'm like, oh, I know exactly what to say, I've been thinking about it for 3 weeks or whatever. So
2: right.
0: I guess it's really empowering.
1: Maybe last time you did it, someone came up to you after and said, that was really cool. Sure. As opposed to if you're just making chit chat, no one's going to say, you did a really good job at making small talk with me just now.
0: Yeah.
1: So you did the album art too for many of your records?
2: Most of them.
0: Yeah, or some of them. Yeah.
1: Some of them?
0: Yeah.
1: So when did art start to come into play? Was that before or after music? Was it something you did as a kid or something that kind of rose in tandem with music stuff?
0: Yeah, I was always drawing and scribbling and like that as a kid. So I was always kind of making things. But no, but this idea of doing visual art, I realized, especially setting up this show, is that I don't think I had ever really, I didn't say, well, I'm pursuing a parallel practice in visual art or something like that, you know? I was just like, oh, well, we're going to need a poster for the show. Cool, I could make that, you know? And then I got into doing screen printing, and we made shirts, and then I made posters and made like record sleeves and learned about doing paste up. And it all just kind of happened around the sides of the music, I guess. Yeah.
1: So would you classify yourself as like a self-taught artist?
0: That would be tricky because I do have, you know, an MFA in art.
1: Yeah.
0: Yeah, so... but most of my technique, I guess, is self-taught. Yeah.
1: It's been 29 years since the last Some Velvet Sidewalk album?
0: I guess so. Yeah. Yeah. Yeah.
1: What prompted the rekindling the flame?
0: I don't know. It's just like, because I had walked away from music for a while and I wanted to do, visual art and conceptual art, installation, video, and all these other types of things. And then, but then I started writing songs again, especially like during COVID, I just was recording every week and stuff. And then I was just daydreaming one day, like, well, wouldn't it be wild to get together with Don, that's the drummer, Don Blair, and just do something with Some Velvet Sidewalk. And then I realized that I have his phone number. So, you know,
1: you hadn't been in touch with him for a long.
0: We've been in touch really scattered, you know. Yeah. But so then I just called him and said, do you want to record? And he's like, you know, tell me when.
1: He was ready to go.
0: Yeah.
1: Well, why did you step away from music?
0: There was a way that, like, a lot of the early music was fueled by that transition from being, you know, adolescent to adult, and the kinds of things, the weirdness of that, you know? And then it was fueled by, like, you know, finding your place in the world and, you know, feeling like really strong emotions and, you know, being lonely and all these kinds of classic, like, kind of rock and roll things. And then at a certain point, you know, it's like maybe 29 or something, I was like, I don't know, you know, if you have a problem with your life, Al, it's probably, you know, something to work on or something, you know what I mean? Like, instead of to rail about or something like that. Like, I just, like it started to seem, and I know there's some people that seem to just write all the way across the lifespan, you know, and they're like coming out with romantic songs and they're like, you know, and they're 50s or whatever. I'm like, really? Okay, cool. Yeah. And, you know, and then maybe it works. But everything started to feel really false. Like, well, it's, you know, so what? You know, like, it just didn't have any space for it. When I came back to writing, I found out that, like, the big emotions of finding yourself in the world and transition to adulthood, of, like, you know, finding a person to be with in the world, or these kinds of things like this. Like, all that weirdness, you know, that's how I started to frame it, was as a kind of weirdness, like you could make sense of it in a song, or you'd have something.
1: You're able to find sort of new weirdness to tap into.
0: Well, the world is so weird, right?
1: Performing after all that time, too, you did a string of shows, still bringing back some of that reckless energy to a degree. What's it been like to get on stage again after all that time?
0: It's been perfect. It's been really cool. Yeah, it's really strange how good it's felt. Like, you know, people would say things sometimes like, you know, like, I'm doing what I was meant to do, or, you know, and I'm like, really? You know? But that's how it feels, actually. I'm like, oh, yeah, right. Yeah, it's definitely different, you know, not as loose as I was in that Mousetrap video. Yeah. And that was my fear, you know. I said, well, if I fall, you know, I might not get up, you know.
1: Yeah. An age thing and not just being out of practice thing, or
0: just like a age thing. But what, I don't know, what's it been like? It's been really cool. It's felt really good. It's felt really good to play with this Don Player, the drummer, again. And then it's been amazing to connect. Like, I mean, you could play any show, and at the end of it, people are going to applaud, even if they're just applauding that you're finally done, you know? but to connect, and to connect with people that were like, there's some people that are like, I've been waiting to see you, you know, for 25 years. I can't believe it, right? And there's other people that are like, that was amazing. What are you guys called? You know? And so that was like, wow. Wow, we just kind of came out of nowhere for that person and touched them, or, you know, caught their attention, created a moment with them. And that's so gratifying and feels so good. Yeah.
1: Now, when back in the day, you were sort of contemporaries with some very famous acts or bands and groups that did become very famous. You know, Kurt Cobain was a fan of yours. The singer of Chat Pile cited you specifically as an influence. Dinosaur Jr. was a contemporary. You mentioned some other groups. But hearing you say that it's perfect now, are you, in a way, glad that you didn't get to that level as those people that you were among, or was that even ever the intent or a possibility?
0: I'm pretty happy with how things went for me. Yeah. Like, I kind of have this perspective that, like, yeah, okay, we could have had some different opportunities or followed through on some different opportunities differently. But that doesn't mean that that was really going to like change what you were doing necessarily. I don't know. I was really happy to be able to make some songs and happy that, you know, it's the old music touches people sometimes, and some of the new music does too.

0: That was Vermont Edition Managing Editor John Ahrens speaking with musician and artist Al Larson at Champlain College. An opening reception and album release at the Champlain Art Gallery is on June 26th. Coming up, a Milton artist and organizer wants to connect with other Asian Jews living in Vermont. She ended up finding quite a few and recorded their conversations. That's in just a minute, right here on Vermont Edition.
1: Death tolls in Venezuela are rising after two powerful earthquakes that struck back-to-back, toppling high-rises and causing widespread chaos. Emergency workers from several countries, including the U.S., are aiding in the search for survivors.
2: That's their most immediate need right now, is search and rescue efforts.
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0: Welcome back to Vermont Edition. I'm Michaela Lefrak. Each of us has a set of distinct identities, like gender, race, faith, and class. Sometimes they overlap easily. Other times there's conflict to navigate. The artist and organizer Catherine Learn of Milton makes zines and other forms of art that explore her identities, like being Cantonese and Jewish. She's also the creator of a new 6-part podcast called Ritual, all about Asian Jews in Vermont. The podcast was created with the support of Vermont Folklife. Catherine is one of their inaugural community fellows. We sat down together recently to talk about her fieldwork.
4: So the focus of the podcast is Asian-Jewish identity. And I am Asian and Jewish everywhere I've been and everywhere I've lived. But I think what makes Vermont so interesting and a really particularly fascinating place to be both Asian and Jewish is that it's isolated. It's far away from those big cultural centers, those historically Asian or Jewish places, which I would say are like on the coasts in those big cities on the East and West Coast where there are institutions and being Asian and being Jewish. It's easy to be those two things in those places. So yeah, I think me being Asian and Jewish in Vermont is a story worth telling, and I thought it was a story worth telling with the other people who identify the same way as me.
5: Mm. And you're Cantonese specifically. What kind of Cantonese community exists in Vermont? And was it hard or easy to connect with?
4: Yeah, that's a great question.

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1: But it does exist, and we do celebrate and get together as much as we can. And I'm able to do my artwork, which is about my identity, about Cantonese identity here too in Vermont.
2: So let's talk a little bit about your podcast. It's a 6-episode series that features oral histories from Asian Jewish families in Vermont. What were some of the common threads between these different people and families that you're really excited about exploring?
1: So the research started when I became a community fellow with the Vermont Folklife Center. And it was a 1.5-year fellowship that gave you time to dive into your own community. And so before I began that work, I was like, what is my community? Like, I live in Milton. It's pretty rural. I don't get to like hang out with all my friends every day. And thinking about my community, towards things that I identify most with. So that's Asian and Jewish. In the end of the project, I ended up interviewing 12 people who all identify as Asian or Jewish in some way, both. So most of the people I talked to, they're like, oh, no, I don't feel very Jewish. I don't feel very Asian. And I thought that was something worth diving into and exploring, especially given the isolation in Vermont. People might not feel excited or very tied to that identity. A lot of these people are prominent people in Burlington life, like one of the people I interviewed, Mieko Ozeki. She's like an entrepreneur, and she's very well known for this organization she started called Vermont Womanpreneurs. And so she's usually asked about, you know, her entrepreneurship and business journey and never about her identity and her family and her kids. When I started the podcast, I was really focused on ritual. That's what it's called, because I wanted to know what rituals specifically people were observing at home. So like, what holidays? Do they do Hanukkah? Do they do Christmas? What do they do for Passover? Do they celebrate Lunar New Year? What are they doing when a baby's born or when someone dies? So those were like the rituals that when I started the project, I wanted to know about. These are things that you do at your house with your family, but it quickly evolved and turned into a lot more. The podcast is 6 episodes. The first 3, I would say, are about ritual. They are about why people named their children a certain way, which holidays they value, how they celebrate those holidays. There's a lot of talk about food and languages, which I think are really important in both Asian and Jewish cultures. The next 3 episodes, they get into topics I never thought I would get into before I started the project. So one of the episodes is about why people move to New England, but also why people move out, how unsustainable it is. And we have an episode all about queer identity and being biracial. I never thought we would be talking about that, but a lot of people I spoke to are biracial, identify as both Asian and Jewish. I personally am one race, and my husband is one race, but we are raising a biracial family. I also use this time to kind of get parenting tips. So that was like a selfish aspiration from this project.
2: What were some of the tips you got?
1: Yeah, I think the interesting thing about an Asian Jewish mom is that there's no like guidebook. Like, yeah, there's a lot of books about, like, the very basics of being a mom. But there's no guide, like, no cultural guide,
2: yeah,
1: on how to raise your kid Asianly Jewishly. And I felt like with every parent I did talk to, so the majority of the people I interviewed, they are parents, they're also inventing it as they go along. It's very ad hoc. So I have a 2-year-old and another one on the way, but a lot of the parents I interviewed, they had older kids. So it was cool to see like what resources they're using in Vermont, what they're doing on their own, where they some go to other states for the support they're looking for. Some rely on family members like grandparents. So it's just like a bunch of different tactics. And I would say no one true way to be an Asian Jewish mom or to raise your family Asian.

0: Asianly, Jewishly.
1: Food is such a meaningful way to carry on cultural traditions. How did food come up in these conversations?
0: Everyone loves matzo ball soup, like just everyone.
1: It's the best.
0: Yeah. And everyone has their favorite, like, this is the best Chinese restaurant. This is the best Asian restaurant in this county. It's like a little bit of secret, but also not a secret, you know? One way people connect with their partner's culture is to learn to cook the food from that culture. So there's a lot of stories of people learning to make the other person's or food from the other person's culture. In the US, at least, Chinese food is very ingrained in Jewish culture. You know, it's the only place open on Christmas. But is there Asian Jewish cuisine? I mean, at home, I do make like egg drop matzo ball soup. I make latkes with ube instead of just potatoes. But again, there's no guidebook on this. We're all just doing our own thing. And this project was an attempt to try to capture the trends and see what people are doing.
1: I want to hear a little bit about the ways in which the Vermont Folklife Center helped make this project come into being. How does the fellowship work?
0: Before this, you know, I was a stay-at-home mom. I didn't think I would be doing ethnographic work for a year and a half. I didn't think I would have this much time and this many resources poured into me just so I can learn and learn about my own community. So I was part of the pilot cohort, so the very first one. And at the end of the 1.5 years, you're supposed to have a project of some sort. That's how I came up with the podcast. So something Vermont Folklife did was that they really emphasized the need to collect feedback from your community. So it's not just like the old model of research where it's like an outsider coming in, taking notes, doing these interviews with people they've never met before. Instead, it's like someone of the community doing research on their own community, ideally talking to people they already know or people that are already familiar with them. So that's kind of why I decided that the podcast was the route to go because that would let us all listen to each other's stories. I think it's more interesting than just sitting down and listening to 12 2-hour interviews. And the podcast launch party, the listening party, is kind of the first time everyone gets to meet face to face. I think that's really exciting, especially given, you know, how remote we all are. We're not, like I said, we're not hanging out every weekend, but maybe we can start to. We can at least start celebrating holidays together, being a part of each other's lives in some way.
1: Well, Catherine, thank you so much for coming on Vermont Edition and telling us about your work.
0: Thank you so much.
1: That's Catherine Learn. She's a multidisciplinary artist and organizer based in Milton, and she's in the midst of a fellowship with the Vermont Folklife Center. Her podcast, Ritual, is about Asian Jewish life in Vermont, and it's out now. All right, that's it for today. As always, you can weigh in on our show, pitch us your own ideas by emailing vermontedition@vermontpublic.org. 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John Ahrens is our managing editor, and our producers are Andrea Lorien and Daniela Fierro. Our intern is Alia Khanna, and our theme music is by Myra Flynn. I'm Michaela LaFrac. Thank you so much for listening, and we will catch up again soon.

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2: 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And looking at the Eye in the Sky forecast, showers increasing overnight with a chance of a few thunderstorms, lows in the 50s to around 60. Tomorrow morning showers giving way to breaks of sun, especially south, a good chance of afternoon showers, possibly a thunderstorm in the north. Highs in the 70s, north to near 80, south. 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